0: Joel Keel singing to his senorita. Brr, he likes it. And that one stopped a little abruptly. It's likely to start up again, but we're going to move on to another one right now. And here we go. On CD player number 4, one push. Let's go for 2 pushes. There we go.
1: You're the man blue. Quick, of course, to your will.
0: We're going to stop that one, and we're going to go to the 3rd CD player and play this one by Ben Spiller.

0: singer-songwriter Ben Spiller, what we have today. Here we go now.
1: I'm undecided.
0: Jeff Horton.
1: And I don't know what to do.
0: Undecided.

That is a lot of girls, Jeff. Are you sure about that? I don't know. Undecided by Jeff Houghton. Let's see if our CD player number 4 is working this time.

Rebecca Casey, Swannanoa Songbird, singing a Buddy Holly song, a Linda Ronstadt song, a wonderful song from many years ago that's still alive in 2026. And she does it so well, it's beautiful. Now, who could this be?

0: sure, I'll be sure with you.
1: Great job, Rock. I always like to hear your voice singing some songs for us, and glad to be able to play you some tonight. Chilly, Sullivan's Island beach walk. A gold bug bites Will just above the knee. Into entomology, catch it, guys, Will says, to Jupiter and me. Old Jupe pulls a rough, thick paper from the wet sand beneath the shipwreck of 83. He catches the big bug with the paper. We head home, Will, Jupiter, and me. Unwrapping, Jupe drops the paper and falls by the evening fire. And on it we see an image of a young goat, a kid, and a written code appear like magic to Will, to Jupiter, and me. It's Captain Kidd's message. He stashed his treasure. His code tells us where his treasure will be. He's killed to keep that secret, Will says, to Jupiter and me.

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Will finds the tree, Jupiter climbs, and shoots the plum through the bleached skull eye down to me. We dig till midnight, and the dog yelps and howls and scratches furiously. 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
1: From the devil's seat, find the old poplar tree.
0: Your parchment done us well, Will and Jupiter and me.
2: Thank you, Walter Brennan, for Old Rivers, That Mule, and Jupiter and Me, which is the way I recorded that Goldbug song by Edgar Allan Poe, from Edgar Allan Poe's book. And I hope you enjoyed it. I'm Rob Westerman, your host for tonight, 8 till 9:30. Here's J.T. Cobb.

0: have it, the banjo version of Pile of Puppies by Larry Hicks. And we usually play a newer version than he has, but I like that one too, and I hope that you liked it some too. Here we go with Mr. Bogus, recently retired Paul Bogus. There goes the judge.
1: Lately, I've
0: whoops,
1: been
0: try that again. It looks like we got John Fallon.
1: Spent together, thinking of the
0: John singing The Color is Blue.
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As long as it's 8 o'clock Eastern time, you can hear WCOM Tuesday nights playing great music for you. Here's Marie Vanderbeck again.

There you have Marie Vanderbeck and David and Joe on her group vocal harmony, Joe on guitar, Ann on fiddle, and Jack on mandolin. I don't have the last names on what I'm reading from, so that'll have to do for right now. I'm Rob Westerman, your host, playing some good music for you from the Docksiders, and I hope you're enjoying the show. Here we go now with

0: Bogus. Hi-ho, that's the song that everybody sings along with the Thet Oxide on Wednesday nights from 6 to 8:30, where they're playing original songs and cover songs for you. And we hope to see you there tomorrow night at Captain Sean's Dockside Fish and Crab House Seafood Restaurant, 15501 Underwriter for WCOM, 20 years. Here we go now, Mr. Horton. Jeff Horton, singer, songwriter, producer.
1: You'll always be a part of my life, but which part? 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I hope you've found what's right for you, and your future looks more secure.

0: Ben Spiller and John Shane recorded live in Ben's backyard at his house concert about, I don't know, 4 years ago. And Ben played that last week at the dockside.
1: Was unaware when the birds stopped singing. 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
1: There you have Mr. Larry Hicks, unaware singer-songwriter, with his wife Sue playing piano for him there. Really nice, Larry. Here's Rob Brown. We hope to get back to the dark side. From a CD called Matter of Time.

Brown original song and great guitar playing and singing. I really like that song. You know, I play it every week. Let's get Rob to come back out to the dockside once in a while. I know it's a long trip for him, but it really would be nice, and we would appreciate seeing him there. This is WCOM here in Carrboro, North Carolina, Chapel Hill, North Carolina. I'm Rob Westerman. Every Tuesday night, 8 till 9:30, I get to play some original singer-songwriters and some cover performers who perform at Captain John's Fish and Crabs Seafood Restaurant on 15501. And we hope to see you there tomorrow night. Every Wednesday, we're there from 6 until 8:30. And then and the last Saturday of the month for the next few months till through August, we'll be playing at the Carrboro Farmers Market all morning. Here we go now with Rock

Thank You Rock, Take These Chains From My Heart. I met a girl in Sacramento, transplant from the East Coast, so pretty in her dress of royal blue. She told me of her family, of culinary old SC, and now I pass her insights on to you.

We danced and played in San Francisco, banjo music, rock and disco. Then in Reno, 6 weeks out, we wed. Cross country in my MGB, we drove to SC's Low Country. West Ashley and her parents drive where? 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Milk, sweet butter, salt, and nutmeg mace. 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We dined that night at Shem's Creek Bistro. I ordered she crab soup, it looked so good. I spooned a bit, my taste buds trembled. 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

0: sea crab soup, including the recipe. 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
1: Oh,

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Cobb, original song. That really gets your feet stomping around on WCOM's Music Night. Here we go now. With Rebecca Casey, singer-songwriter from Swannanoa. Flood survivor. Beautiful voice. Very pleasant woman in our group. Larry Hicks is helping her out here. Kicking away.

an original song that we have from our group that's written and sung by and played by Larry Hicks. Really beautiful. Rebecca also has a song similar to that, and I'll play that in a minute. It's Mr. Keel.

Singer-songwriter Joelle Keel singing a song about one of our listeners that comes every week to the Dockside, MJ, and she'll be there tomorrow night, I'm pretty sure. She always is, and we appreciate it. Here we go now with Rebecca. How do we know something's true? Ooh, I got Rolling Along.

Shouldn't we be amazed? Singer-songwriter Paul Bogus, you've been listening to WCOM 103.5 on your radio dial. I'm Rob Westerman. Every Tuesday night, I get to play some music by the Docksiders for you. We play tomorrow night at the Dockside Restaurant, 6 till 8:30, and we play at the Carborough Market the last Saturday of the month, this month, and every month through August. Hope to see you there. And here we go now with one of our originals, songs that many of us are familiar with. Here, let's see. We get her going here. Daniel Brunte is who I'm talking about. Our late friend Daniel Brunte, who was a starter of the Dockside group. And this is his song, 3 Degrees South of Normal.

Camille Brunte, and founder of the Docksiders, our group that plays at Captain John's restaurant. And he gives us instructions to pop a top off a can and give a toast when he's gone. And maybe we should all do that, because he was a really fine person to get us going and play some good music for us at Dockside. Daniel Brunte, The Second Wind, his name of the group. Joel Keel on bass, as I know. Rob Brown on guitar. Daniel on guitar. And there might have been another person there, too, that I'm not sure the name on that one. Thanks for being here, everyone, tonight. 8 till 9:30 Tuesday nights. I'm Rob Westerman. I get to play original songs for you from local songwriters and some cover songs from local cover song singers in a group that we have a wonderful time on Wednesday nights every week. It's a family thing and a great variety show. Hope you can come out tomorrow to Captain Sean's Dockside Fish and Crab House, underwriter for the show and for the station for the longest time. 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
1: The milk is sour. I've barely been to college and I've been doubtful of all that I

and shine. We're in the shit again. 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That live introduction, because I couldn't find my equipment, is Cruel by St. Vincent. And I'm going to let the track finish before I get into the bulk.

This is the Blotter Radio Zine. It is Pride Month. That is the song Cruel by St. Vincent from one of my favorite records, 2011's Strange Mercy. And so I thought on this special DJ night edition of the show, no guest, no co-host, no prepared remarks, I would just go through and play a bunch of music by queer artists and celebrate the whole not all of the music you love has currently or ever been made by straight, cis, white dudes. And so let's go way, way back. That St. Vincent track was from 2011, and I should have done my research, but this is a much, much earlier recording that I'll tell you what year it came out after we play it. This is one of the progenitors of blues as a recorded popular medium, Bessie Smith, with the classic Nobody Knows You When You're Down and Out.

from 1929. That was Bessie Smith, the mother of the recorded medium of the blues, with Nobody Knows You When You're Down and Out. Originally written by Jimmy Cox. I almost said Jimmy Smith. That's a different music legend. But Jimmy Cox in 1923, after the fallout of that economic crash. Why am I playing music written in response to economic downturns? Don't worry about it. But I almost forgot our usual start to the show because I'm all alone this week, which is the segment Morale is a Terrain of Struggle, which borrows from the works of the transgender writer, author, journalist, podcaster, activist, all-around cool person who does cool stuff, Margaret Kiljoy. And every time on this show that I borrow from the work of a transgender creator, I will always, always, always give them credit as such until it stops being a controversial thing to do in America. And even after it no longer becomes a thing that can get you in the shit again to recognize trans people as valid, I will continue to do it, at least during Pride Month. But we have to build the better world we want to live in for that. And anyway, what's giving me joy is some of my music friends are trying to start up a game of Dungeons & Dragons, and they asked me if I would like to do it. And I'm like, yes, very much. So, potential for good things to come. And in that case, around the table, when they're rolling them dice, I'll be seeing you. So take it away, Billy.

That was Lady Day herself, the late Billie Holiday, with I'll Be Seeing You from 1944. So, we've played, counting the St. Vincent song, we've played, I'm not sure how she identifies, but she's only ever been linked to women. I think it could be whatever she wants it to be. No really need to speculate. But we played two bisexual queens first with Bessie Smith and Billie Holiday. And now let's go with one of the progenitors of rock and roll, a man who constantly struggled to balance his sexuality and his deep religiosity. Take it away, Little Richard. Wow, Bob Luma.

All right, that was Little Richard, but Tutti Frutti. Little Richard never was entirely in the closet necessarily, never really was entirely out of the closet until after his decline as a commercial figure. But speaking of in and out the closet, this is another song by an openly gay artist. This is one of the first, if not the first, known, considered to be the first major country music release by an openly gay man. This is the act Lavender Country, led by the late Patrick Haggerty, with Back in the Closet Again. We're jumping to 1973 for this one.

from 1973's self-titled Lavender Country. That was Lavender Country with Back in the Closet Again, a thing that a lot of people in the queer community have been considering and not necessarily being part of that world. I can't say that I fought them for it, given the current socio-political climate. And moving right along, jumping a few years later, we're going to play a song by Queen. And I know what you're thinking. Freddie Mercury was gay. No. Freddie Mercury was a bisexual man. And what, as we joked about on recent episodes of the show, is more fitting with Pride Month than Bi Erasure? In fact, the Queen song Love of My Life, which is not the one that we're going to be playing, is was written about the woman that he dated for a very long time. I cannot remember her name, but he left most of what he had in his will to her and whatnot. But he was a gay icon when people needed one. And I'll give him that for sure. And this is one of the campiest Queen songs. This is from the News of the World Record. It's late. Enjoy this one. Please stop it.

from 1977's News of the World. That was Queen with It's Late, one of the goofier songs in that band's category, written by guitar player Brian May. And fun fact, for guitar nerds in the listening audience, the guitar solo on that one features a fair amount of Brian doing some tapping, the thing that Eddie Van Halen made popular about 4 months before the first Van Halen album came out. So do with that information what you will in regards to the legacy of Doctor of Astrophysics Brian May. But now we are going to jump just a few years ahead and hear from one Miss Joan Jett.

right, that was Joan Jett and the Blackouts with Bad Reputation. And I don't think we need to say too much about why we're including Joan Jett here, even though she played coy for a very, very long time and refused to say anything. And was just like, yeah, I've been dating women the whole time. What are you talking about? I didn't think I had to tell you. And we're going to jump to someone who never really fully came out in the public eye, Luther Vandross, who co-wrote and co-produced this 1985 song called Till My Baby Comes Home from The Night I Fell in Love.

All right. That was the late, great Luther Vandross with Till My Baby Comes Home. Fun fact about that song, it features the brilliant Billy Preston on organ, the organ solo by Beatles accoutrement and brilliant, brilliant musician in his own right. Billy Preston, some week on the show when I'm not doing a themed episode, I'll play with it, go around in circles, because I love that song. But now, in doing research for this week's playlisting, here's something I was surprised to discover. This next artist, also identified as bisexual, and this is the 1987 smash hit that you can hear quite a lot in this area, performed by a good friend of the show, Empress Carisha Roy, Whitney Houston's I Want to Dance with Somebody. Guess what? Whitney Houston was a girl kisser too. Hell yeah.

All right, that was two of the greatest vocalists this world's ever seen. Right in a row, Luther Vandross and Whitney Houston tonight on the Blotter Radio Zine's exploration of a brief history of queer popular music. And we're going to jump into the 90s now, just because I want to play some more fun stuff. This is Rebel Girl by Bikini Kill from two different releases in 1993. Yeah, Yeah, Yeah, and Pussy Whipped.

couple fun facts about that Bikini Kill song. Number one, Bikini Kill drummer Toby Vail was at one point the girlfriend of Nirvana's Kurt Cobain, and the song Aneurysm is about how he loved Bikini Kill so much that when he first, and admired Toby so much that when he first met her, he threw up. Oh, big mood. Ever been so nervous to meet someone that you thought you were going to vomit? Well, little buddy Kurt did. And second fun fact about Rebel Girl features previous artist of the evening, Joan Jett, on guitar and backup vocals. And now, once this song gets going, you're not going to need me to tell you who it is.

All right, that was the late hyperpop pioneer Sophie with Pony Boy, and that brings us to the end of the show. So I would like to say the same things that we say every week to close out this show. Reject all American, and please remember to be kind to each other and to be kind to yourselves. And that ICE, an organization younger than the dominant pop star of the era, Olivia Rodrigo, must be destroyed, not abolished, but destroyed. And we're going to play a little bit of something else before I turn it over to Hal, because I have forgot to update the...

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On this sweltering night. 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

Thank you. I'd like to introduce the horn section. On the saxophone, Tom Scott from the LA Express. Tom Scott. On sax, a good friend from New York City, also from Texas, Mr. Tom Bones Malone. Tom Malone. And also from New York City, Mr. Fabulous himself, Alan Rubin. Come on! Alan Rubin! And on sax, Lou Marini. Lou Marini. This next song is going to feature the horn section. It's a song by a downtrodden blues band called Almost...

0: Big Boss Dog. There it is, y'all.
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0: Okay, it's a song by the Chicks.

0: Congratulations to whoever, whatever, why ever, wherever, whenever. It's the Pied Piper, y'all, your music weatherman, and I'm chilling with Selena Johnson right here at the Chocolate Factory. Go on, say it.
1: Oh, happy people, baby.

0: Okay, I'd like to introduce two more members of the group. Steve Jordan on drums. Okay, and also our musical director, Paul Schaefer. Mr. Entertainment himself.
1: Discovered it.
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another one of the tunes that we used to do here. 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

0: remembered all the chords by the last chorus. That was exciting. The thing about, we did a tour together. We went out a long time ago at this point, but I think we practiced once. Did we practice once ever?
1: Before we recorded the album.
0: We practiced for a day a week before we recorded an album, but we haven't been a very studious group, and so probably, but anyway, we ended up doing the tour together, and we were tight for a while there. And now he's always in Nashville, so I never see him. Sean and Sarah come up all the time. The album is in a vault somewhere, being held up by lawyers. You know.
1: Where all the good, all those records are.
0: By somebody who doesn't have a single, so it's very different from most of the records. Nobody's talking singles.
1: Yeah,
0: so
1: nobody's worried about that.
0: And most of my friends, their albums are held up because they don't have a single. Sorry. Or shall we say they don't have a single that can be instantly marketed to top 40 for a 2 weeks chart success to 18 to 20 year olds. Song on Sean's first solo record. It's called Let It Fall.
2: Second song, actually.
0: Oh, is it?
2: Yeah. First vocal song. You got that.
0: First vocal, yeah. That's the title track.
2: Okay. Second time we played it tonight, too. Gotta love that.

0: do this one for Sarah Katz.
1: Thank you all, you're too kind.

0: this is Yasser of Black Hat Biscuit, and you're listening to WCOM LP, Chapel Hill and Carrboro. It's the place to be for blues in North Carolina. Let the blues heal ya.
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Bye.

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This next thing we'd like to feature the immaculate singing of James Dewar. I can't wait much longer.

Hi, this is Sean Murphy, and you're tuned to WCOMLP, Chapel Hill and Cobro's home of the blues. So stick around. It's the best blues in town.

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2: That's a good one. I liked it.
0: That'd be all right. We'll sounds like I've been on a drunk.
2: I'll speak good for you. All right, one more time?
1: Yeah.
2: Okay.
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1: That came out real good.
2: That's
0: that okay?
1: Yeah, if you want to just keep rolling, and you got any more?
2: Yeah,
0: that's all right.
1: Well, you didn't write it down yet. Okay.
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Hello and welcome to Background Briefing, available 24/7 at backgroundbriefing.org. I'm Ian Masters, and today we'll look into a number of stories and issues in the news. We'll begin with what we know about the latest ceasefire deal between the US and Iran being touted as a peace deal, the details of which Trump is keeping secret until Friday's signing in Geneva. Joining us is Matthew Petty, an assistant editor at Reason Magazine, who has previously reported for the BBC in Persian and English, The Intercept, The Daily Beast, New Lines Magazine, Responsible Statecraft, Middle East Eye, and The National Interest, among other publications. He covers U.S. national security policy and his interactions with American society and domestic politics. We'll discuss his latest article at Reason, The Iran War is Over for Now. The U.S. and Iran have moved to the next stage of the peace process. Hawks on all sides are terrified that it will succeed. Then we'll examine efforts by the G7 heads of

0: State at the summit underway in France to end the war in Ukraine by having Zelensky meet with Trump to try to change the U.S. role from a messenger between both sides to a mediator that supports rather than punishes Ukraine. Joining us is Charles Kupchan, who was director for European Affairs on the National Security Council during the Clinton administration. He is now a professor of international affairs at Georgetown University School of Foreign Service and also served as a special assistant to President Obama for national security. He's the author of How Enemies Become Friends, The Sources of Stable Peace, and his latest book, Isolationism, A History of America's Efforts to Shield Itself from the World. He has a recent article at the Council on Foreign Relations, Between Two Orders. Then finally, we'll speak with Jennifer Kavanaugh, a senior fellow and director of military analysis at Defense Priorities, where her research focuses on U.S. military strategy, force structure and defense budgeting, the defense industrial base, and U.S. military deployments and interventions. Previously was a senior fellow at the American Statecraft Program at the Carnegie Endowment for International Peace, and she has an article at the American Conservative. We will discuss the Iran war and the future of American empire, and another at Responsible Statecraft, Trump is blowing his chance to make peace in Ukraine. And before we begin with Trump having bombed seven countries and started a war against Iran while at home, his ICE thugs terrorize and break up families, murdering American citizens in the process, the need to rid the country of the deeply unpopular Trump cacistocracy and his clown car cabinet could not be more urgent. But these crooks and criminals would do anything to stay in power as their billionaire buddies buy up the mainstream media and the mob boss intimidates Republican politicians. Only people power can beat money power, and we need all hands on deck as we continue to do our part delivering a daily public service, providing the facts and evidence to inform the majority of what they are up against and how to win back our country, our decency, and the respect of the community of nations. You can help save America's 250-year-old democracy by making a tax-deductible donation at backgroundbriefing.org/donate or at publictruthmedia.org. And thank you. And joining us now is Matthew Petty, who is an assistant editor at Reason Magazine. And his latest article is The Iran War is Over for Now. The U.S. and Iran have moved to the next stage of the peace process. Hawks on all sides are terrified that it will succeed. Welcome to Background Briefing, Matthew Petty.
1: Thank you for having me on. I'm always glad to talk to you.
0: Well, thanks for joining us, Matthew. And in terms of hawks on all sides, would that include Iran as well as the U.S. and Israel? I mean,
1: yes.
0: Does that suggest then that the people that have made the deal, well, not that we know what the deal is really, but apparently we'll learn more on Friday, are more centrist and less radical on the Iranian side?
1: I think so. I mean, I don't know if I'd put it in terms of political spectrum, like left, right, center, but I think it's a pragmatic versus hawkish. In the same way that we have in our own right, we have Democratic hawks and Republican hawks. I think in Iran, you have, I think, both more conservative and more reformist types, but they've sort of, what's uniting this deal is, what's uniting them behind this deal is pragmatism in the sense that, well, the war had to end eventually, and I mean, Iran really does need to get out of a war footing if it's going to recover as a society.
0: Does this mean then that we basically should just breathe a sigh of relief and accept this deal, no matter how bad it is in terms of Trump's ambitions and Netanyahu's ambitions, given that clearly they are not going to do what Trump has been saying? You know, I mean, I could go through all of the hyperbole, but essentially, we don't know that it's going to stop the nuclear program, the missile program, support for proxies. The one thing that we do know is that Trump has said the oil will flow. So, and there's also talk of a $300 billion fund for Iran, largely funded, I imagine, by the Gulf states, the very people that have been bombed by Iran. So what do the fact that it's secret, does that concern you, Matthew? That, do you think Trump doesn't want the public to know and he's trying to sort of finesse this?
1: Yes. I mean, I've seen I've seen one version of it that's leaked. I think it is just bad on principle that this is secretive. And it makes it harder to talk about what exactly the conditions of the peace are. I mean, we've seen sort of the broad strokes of it reported in public. There was a leaked version floating around Twitter from Hudson Institute fellow Josh Block. And, you know, that is a biased source because the Hudson Institute is kind of hawkish, but... and Mohammad Ali Shabani, who is an Iranian Brit, who's got very well sourced, retweeted it and said, this is not exactly the text, but it's close to it. So I think we understand the broad strokes of the deal. I think it's a deal to move forward with a deal, right? It's not the final agreement, but it sort of outlines what the negotiations moving forward will and won't cover, and also sort of fences off some of the issues, some of the more alarming issues, right? So immediately it reopens the Strait of Hormuz. Iran lifts its blockade. The U.S. Lifts its blockade of Iranian ports and issues waivers for sanctions waivers for Iranian oil. So as you've said, the oil will flow. Which I think that itself is a big sigh of relief. And then it says that basically Iran will negotiate on further sanctions relief with the U.S., so further ability to gain investment and from abroad and to, you know, do business more broadly with the rest of the world in U.S. dollars in exchange for its nuclear program. They're going to give up. I do think that they probably will negotiate away the enriched uranium. I think it's a question of their sort of enrichment capabilities, right? How are these negotiations going to go? Are they going to be able to keep the facilities that the centrifuges that make enriched uranium? I think that's a big question mark that could present a big problem in the future. We don't know. I mean, the U.S. could also drive a hard bargain. It does, in fact, leave out the missiles and proxies question. So I think you're right about that. I do think that the missiles were never going to be on the table. I mean, it's very right. Conventional weapons, I think it's very rare for a country to just negotiate away its arsenal like that. The last example I can think of is like Germany in the Treaty of Versailles. But that was, you know, a defeated country. That was a surrender agreement. I do think the proxies thing is probably going to be a hot button issue moving forward because right? We talk about proxies, we talk about Iran's basically interventions in other countries' civil wars. And of course, Israel and the Arab countries don't like that. Beyond the principle of, you know, not interfering in other countries, right? Iran has regional rivals that it's competing with. And I think it's going to have to, you know, if we want peace in the region, they're going to have to come up with some arrangement for that. But it seems like that's being left out of the table of this agreement and that the U.S. is not going to exert its leverage in that regard.
0: So, Matthew, let's talk about the hawks that you're suggesting are arrayed on all sides. That's the U.S., Israel, and Iran. I mean, we know on the Israeli side, Netanyahu's actually been quite silent. But what's interesting is that it's not just his right-wing cabinet members like Ben-Gvir and Smotrich. It's also the opposition members that are attacking this deal. So right across the board, everybody in Israel seems to be very unhappy with this deal. And Netanyahu is being conspicuously silent. Who do you see on the U.S. side? I mean, apart from them sort of shouting from the rafters. Has anybody on this side got the ability to stop this deal on the Republican side? I can't imagine Lindsey Graham and the other Senate hawks having much sway.
1: So in the U.S., we have a law called the Iran Nuclear Agreement Review Act of 2015. And it's sort of a result of the constitutional wrangling during Obama's diplomacy with Iran. Because the Obama administration couldn't get a two-thirds majority in favor of the Iran deal. So what they did is they didn't make it a treaty ratified by Congress. They made it a sort of executive agreement between two countries, right? Sort of by the goodwill of the heads of state. And so Congress responded by passing a law that gives it the right to review any agreement that basically trades sanctions relief for Iranian nuclear concessions. So it would seem, I mean, the Trump administration might try to claim that the memo doesn't do that because it's only a preliminary agreement, but probably whatever final agreement comes at that will be subject to congressional review, and Congress will have the ability to vote it down, basically. And I suspect that this is going to be a nasty fight. Like you mentioned, people like Lindsey Graham are against it. I mean, Republican hawks are sort of afraid to go against Trump. This sort of goes against, you know, everything they had been advocating for over the past 10 years, right? They had been against a sanctions relief deal, and they'd wanted a military regime change in Iran. So this is a huge disappointment to them. And I think it's going to be very interesting to see how the congressional fight goes down. I think on the Democratic side, you have both opportunist criticisms, you know, people who criticize Trump joining the war, but now they see that this peace deal might not be so favorable, so they're now criticizing the peace deal. I don't know how they'll vote, and I think you do have a small committed core of, like, pro-Israel hawkish Democrats, people like John Fetterman, people like Josh Gottheimer. I mean, Cory Booker is sort of positioning himself in that lane. So it's going to be, yeah, quite interesting to see if this can pass Congress. I suspect it will, but I suspect it's going to be a very bruising fight. And then finally, on the Iranian side, I mean, you do have people referred to as hardliners who sort of basically want Iran to be on a permanent war footing. They don't like sanctions relief because they don't like the idea of opening Iran up to the global economy. They would prefer a sort of North Korean style, you know, besieged bunker state. And I think that, you know, some of them have been advocating against this deal. You had a member of parliament in Iran, Mahmoud Nabavian, who basically went on TV, was reading leaked portions of the deal selectively, basically saying that this is a total loss. And I think he said something like Iran will become a colony of the United States, which is a very funny way to put, you know, a proposed $300 billion investment fund. But yeah, he was obviously trying to derail it, and he was representing a faction in the Iranian government. You had Iranian government supporters at these pro-government rallies sort of chanting death to compromise, which I think is a mentality that's exactly, you know, what it appears. And then one of the Iranian news agencies actually leaked, like, an extremely favorable version of the text, a draft of the text that is extremely favorable to Iran, saying this is what's going to be signed, which appeared to be an attempt to embarrass the Trump administration. And then the Iranian government sort of came out and issued a correction. They didn't say, we still don't know exactly what the text of the deal is, but they said that's not the one. So you see forces in Iran quite similar to our own hawks arraying against this deal for sort of the same reasons of pride or sort of having been invested in this conflict and wanting it to continue. I mean, I don't want to downplay it because a lot of people died and a lot of damage was done. But I think for a lot of hawks, you know, a war that ends in a peace agreement after a month of fighting is sort of anticlimactic for everyone on both sides who've been sort of preparing for this apocalyptic clash.
0: Well, I would think, though, Matthew, that the Republicans are going to get behind this deal because their main concern is the price of oil, which is killing them in the polls, and they'll be off the hook, right?
1: I guess that's a good question. We'll see. I think that also some of them are just going to be so afraid of Trump that they won't vote against him. I suspect it's going to be very interesting to follow the sort of congressional review of this once the final deal is sort of published.
0: And what happens, though, with the Iranian opposition? Does it have a voice here? I know, you know, prior to this war, this government murdered thousands of its own people in the streets who were protesting. And the irony is, of course, that Iran was probably at its weakest before this war began. And most commentators seem to think that it's now become a major power and the real winner in this war. So I take it then that the Iranian opposition has got to be a loser.
1: Well, it's just, they're the sort of elephant in the room. First of all, as you mentioned, because you know, there had been basically a gigantic massacre of Iranians opposed to the government and people, you know, just on the streets at the time of these protests right before the war, and there's sort of. Their deaths were used to justify it on the American side, but I don't think Trump was ever seriously interested in taking into account their wants and needs. And I think, as you say, it's sort of an irony that this government might well have fallen had the protest just continued normally, but instead the sort of putting the country in war footing and sort of allowing them to... or sort of giving the government opportunity to throw punches at foreign enemies seems to have taken the momentum out of this uprising. But I think the other elephant in the room here is that Iran really needs the sanctions relief from the U.S. because if they continue to be under the oil blockade with the amount of damage that's been sustained, I mean, like really staggering damage to Iranian heavy industries like the steel industry. I mean, that would probably cause another economic crisis. And I think Iranians would, again, question, you know, what did we shed all this blood for to come to a worse living standard than we were before? I suspect that this is not the last chapter. I mean, even if there is sanctions relief, I think it will stop the sort of acute damage to the Iranian government standing, because it can sort of point to a improvement in the standard of living, and people will not want to return to street violence and sort of the trauma of the past few months. But I suspect in the long term, the memory of the massacre is going to linger, and, you know, this is going to be an issue that there's going to have to be a national reconciliation. Things are going to have to change. What I do think this deal does is take the United States out of that conversation. I think that, right, this is the segments of the Iranian opposition that had placed their hopes in an American-led regime change are going to have to sort of give up on that dream and go back to square one and sort of figure out what the political struggle inside of Iran looks like. And I think that in the end could be healthier. I mean, I think it's a real shame that the United States sort of promised Iranians a regime change that sort of, at a time when they were really putting their lives on the line, as something the U.S. couldn't deliver on. But I do think that, like, it might be much healthier for the future of Iran to be decided among Iranians, not with sort of an American elephant in the room, you know, especially given the sort of massive destruction we've seen from the U.S.-led regime change model. I think that they're sort of out of the table for these peace talks, but that might be a blessing in disguise.
0: But just in closing, though, this regime is going to be strengthened by this deal. The sanctions, particularly on oil, are off. They can make a lot of money. And if this $300 billion deal, if the Gulf states are prepared to pony up money for the Iranian government's reconstruction, then the deal makes them a lot stronger and makes the possibility of regime change even more remote.
1: Well, like I said, I don't think that this is going to end the sort of issues Iranians have with their government in terms of social freedoms, in terms of repression, in terms of the memory of the massacre. It will, you know, quote, strengthen the government in the sense that it's going to, like, stymie the economic crisis and allow for reconstruction of the country. But, you know, that's sort of, it's strengthening government just in the sense that it's making society better for everyone, for all Iranians, and that, you know, Iranians won't be so desperate. But I don't think it's necessarily the end of sort of domestic politics and opposition within Iran. I think it's just going to change to a different set of issues. And I think it's probably healthier if these are, we're seeing protests over religious law restrictions and sort of accountability for repression instead of bread riots, right? I mean, the theory of change from not giving sanctions relief is that if you starve the country and prevent it from rebuilding, then it will make people desperate and cause the sort of violent unrest that hunger causes. But I don't know if that's a healthy path to regime change.
0: Sure. Well, Matthew, I thank you very much for joining us here today. I appreciate it.
1: Thank you for having me on.
0: And again, I've been speaking with Matthew Petty, who is an assistant editor at Reason Magazine, who has previously reported for the BBC in Persian and English, The Intercept, The Daily Beast, New Lines Magazine, Responsible Statecraft, Middle East Eye, and The National Interest, among other publications. And he covers U.S. national security policy and its interactions with American society and domestic politics. And his latest article at Reason is The Iran War is Over for Now. The U.S. and Iran have moved to the next stage of the peace process. Hawks on all sides are terrified that it will succeed. We're going to take a brief station break. We're back examining efforts by the G7 heads of state at the summit underway in France to end the war in Ukraine by having Zelensky meet with Trump to try and change the U.S. role from a messenger between both sides to a mediator that supports rather than punishes Ukraine.

0: Welcome back. I'm Ian Masters, and this is Background Briefing, available 24/7 at backgroundbriefing.org. And joining us now is Charles Kupchan, who was Director for European Affairs on the National Security Council during the Clinton administration. He's now a Professor of International Affairs at Georgetown University School of Foreign Service, and also served as a Special Assistant to President Obama for National Security. And he's the author of How Enemies Became Friends, The Sources of Stable Peace, and his latest book is Isolationism, A History of America's Efforts to Shield Its in the world. And he has a recent article at the Council on Foreign Relations, Between Two Orders. Welcome to Background Briefing, Charles Kupchan.
1: Good to be back with you, Ian.
0: Well, thanks for joining us. And the G7 is underway on the French side of Lake Geneva. And on Monday, President Macron of France was caught on a hot mic admitting to Zelensky that he'd had a very difficult discussion with Trump on Monday about Ukraine. But then today, Tuesday, it looks as if Macron was able to get Zelensky into a meeting with Trump where they tried to convince Trump that he should no longer be a messenger between the two sides, but a mediator, and even suggested maybe that he should host a summit between Zelensky and Putin in Washington. So we know that Trump, for some reason or other, has an inordinate affection for Putin. He seems to defer to him on every occasion and speaks often to him on the phone for an hour and a half. There's never any readout, so we don't quite know what they talk about. And we also know that he's not happy with Zelensky. And the most outrageous fact, to my mind, is that Zelensky has offered the latest drone technology to the U.S., who is getting, you know, hit by Iranian drones in the Middle East. And for some reason or other, Trump is not allowing that deal to go through, even though Hegseth and the Secretary of the Army, Driscoll, desperately want the latest technology from Iran. So is there a sea change underway? Are the Europeans convincing Trump that after you deal with Iran, now it's time to deal with Ukraine?
1: You know, I think, Ian, that that's wishful thinking. Overall, I think the G7 summit is as good as it's going to get, in the sense that it comes just after Trump concluded a deal with Iran that is supposed to end the war. We'll see if it's signed on Friday, but I expect it will be, because otherwise I think this would have been a very awkward summit, with Trump feeling vulnerable, complaining that Europeans aren't doing more to help the United States. But because of that deal, I think he arrives in a better mood, and in some ways the summit can focus on what the day after. Where do we go now that this conflict has ended? So what that means is that rather than spending all their time finger-pointing on Iran, they can have a constructive conversation about other issues, including Ukraine. I don't think that Zelensky or Macron or anyone else is going to move Trump off his space on Ukraine. He came out openly in Avion and said, this is not our problem. Ukraine is thousands of miles away from the United States. This is not our problem. And so even though he may now reimpose sanctions against Russian oil, because oil is going to again flow out of the Persian Gulf, I don't think you're going to see any significant change in U.S. policy. It will be up to the Europeans to continue to support Ukraine militarily. Maybe Trump will re-engage diplomatically, because effectively he dropped the ball once the Iran war began. His two envoys, Kushner and Witkoff, have been spending all their time trying to negotiate with the Iranians. Maybe now they'll go back and try to cut deals between the Ukrainians and the Russians. But out of this summit, there will be no significant change in U.S. policy.
0: Well, the Europeans, of course, are being supportive in terms of Trump's deal with Iran, which is secret. The American people have not been told what's in this deal. So everybody's speculating. Nobody seems to think it's a good deal. There are even reports that the Secretary of State, the Secretary of Defense, and the head of the CIA have reservations about the deal. So I guess nobody at the G7, they're making nice and saying, oh, you know, the oil is going to flow again, and that's a good thing. But privately, I imagine they're all thinking, like a lot of people over here, including me, think that this is probably a terrible deal. And why aren't they telling us about what's in this deal? And we'll maybe learn on Friday. But from what we've been told, it's not a good deal at all.
1: Well, you know, I think on balance, the Europeans are comfortable with the deal because the one thing that they wanted is to open the Strait of Hormuz and see the oil flow again, because everybody has been facing rising gas prices, rising inflation, and it is causing political problems for every leader, including Donald Trump. He says he doesn't care about the midterms. Of course he cares about the midterms. He doesn't want to see a wipeout of the Republicans in November, and I think that's one of the reasons that he cut this deal. Is it a good deal or a bad deal? You know, in many respects, it's not a deal. It is basically a ceasefire, and then the conversation will begin, because none of the underlying issues that the United States went to war for, the future of nuclear enrichment, what to do with Iran's highly enriched uranium, the ballistic missile capability, Iranian support for proxies, there is no agreement on any of those issues. And so we won't really be able to judge whether this is a good thing or a bad thing until we see whether Trump is able to make any progress on those issues. And my guess is what you're going to see is negotiations that drag on for months, much beyond the 60-day ceasefire. But I don't think Trump has the stomach to go back to war. And so I think you'll just see him kick the can down the road on those core issues.
0: But if none of the reasons you went to war have been solved, and the big ones are the nuclear, missiles, and proxies, all you're getting is that the oil is going to flow. There's a lot of ambiguity over whether that the Iranians are going to rename the toll booth a service fee. And on top of that, there's talk of a $300 billion fund to rebuild Iran. I mean, that's got to really depress the Iranian opposition, who this government were murdering in the streets, and they were at their weakest point before this war began. And now it seems that the Revolutionary Guard Corps and the theocracy is more brutal, more in control, stronger than ever. So it doesn't look like a win to me.
1: Well, if the question is, did this war go well for Trump, the answer is absolutely not. It went sideways. He attacked Iran, assuming that the regime would fall, that the Iranian people would take to the streets, and that he would go down in history as the American president who had the guts to do what no one else would do, and that is take down the Islamic Republic. Well, now you have a new Islamic Republic, which is controlled, as you put it, by people, by generals who perhaps are less ideological and less theocratic than the previous leaders, but they're certainly hardline, and they feel empowered because they now know that they can hold the international economy hostage by closing the Strait of Hormuz at will. Trump is additionally, I think, in a bad spot because he pulled down the Obama nuclear deal with Iran. And now, if he's lucky, he's going to strike a deal that will end up looking a lot like the Obama deal, except he spent hundreds of billions of dollars in a war with Iran, and he has not produced anything much better. So historians will judge whether this war accomplished anything when the dust settles. But at least for now, this is not a war that has done much for the United States or Donald Trump. And as I said, I think he just needed to end this war. And for now, we'll kick the can down the road on the tough issues that will be the focus of the negotiations in the coming weeks and months.
0: So, Charles, do you think he can spin this into some kind of victory to the public? Will they be just relieved that the gas prices come down and not recognize the folly of what Trump has done? Because one of the most amazing things to me is that, you know, the Iranian Revolution back in 79, they took U.S. diplomats hostage, 444 days of the hostage crisis. That's seared into our memory. So the idea that a regime that starts out taking hostages would not take the Strait of Hormuz as a hostage is just mind-bogglingly stupid on our part.
1: No, I don't think that Trump can talk his way out of this one. I think he has done irreparable damage to his presidency, in part because his own base was unhappy about this war, and in part because it's a war that has exacerbated the affordability crisis that he said he was going to solve. So even if you get the Strait of Hormuz open, it's going to take time for the oil to hit global markets. It's going to take time to bring the gas prices back down. And as a consequence, I think you will see the Republicans pay a price for this war at the ballot box in November. But what I guess, my guess is what will happen is that even as these conversations go forward with Iran, the conversation will change. Trump will simply try to make the narrative about something else. Maybe Ukraine. Maybe we're going to do something in Cuba. Maybe he's going to go back to Greenland. Trump is very good at changing the conversation, keeping the narrative going in directions that he wants to go. And so it may be that the strategy here is just to get Iran off the front page, move it to the midsection, and then eventually out of the newspapers and the TV altogether. So I'm not expecting a signed, sealed, and delivered deal with Iran anytime soon. But I am expecting Trump to try to change the focus and get the conversation on other issues.
0: Well, that's his technique, isn't it? He's a reality TV guy. So he changes the subject and gives you a cliffhanger and stay tuned for the next episode.
1: But, well, he's very good at it.
0: Right.
1: I mean, it works for him.
0: Right, until reality intrudes.
1: Well, he keeps trying to change the reality.
0: Well,
1: but in this particular instance, I don't think that he will succeed in the sense that, as I said, I think he's done irreparable damage to his presidency by launching a war that went sideways.
0: So you mentioned Ukraine, and that's the main subject, it seems, of the G7 talks underway in France at the moment. And on Friday, Trump will go across Lake Geneva. Well, I don't know whether he will even attend the signing. There's no certainty about that. J.D. Vance is supposed to attend the signing. And if that's the case, Charles, do you think that Trump doesn't want to sign something that's going to backfire on him and he's delegating it to his vice president?
1: You know, I think that there may not be an equivalent to Trump. And so I'm guessing that he's not going to go. I mean, we don't even know who the top leader in Iran is. Maybe it's Mojtaba Khamenei, who nobody knows where he is. Nobody knows how damaged he's been by the attack that started early in the war. So I would guess that he doesn't want to own this agreement and he's not going to want to be there, but let's wait and see. You know, he may want to claim victory and put his stamp on it, but I think it's too soon to tell. And yeah, I mean, I do think that the G7, and this is often the case, gets dominated by breaking news. In this case, Iran and Ukraine. But there is still the longer term agenda that they'll try to focus on about global rebalancing of the economy, about AI and trying to secure a safe rollout of AI. So you may see something on those issues, but they're going to get short shrift because the conversation focuses on the urgent, sometimes at the expense of the important.
0: So just in closing, back to Ukraine, there is apparently an effort in trying to convince Trump to mediate the end of this war and to bring Putin and Zelensky together. And one of the arguments they made to Trump was that Russia is not winning and Ukraine is doing incredibly well, given that it was on its back foot for so long. So they're trying to appeal to Trump's notion of he likes to back winners. And as we speak, just 9 miles from the Kremlin, this massive oil refinery is on fire. So that's really, and we're hearing rumors of restiveness from inside Russia. A couple of members of the Communist Party and the Duma have been critical of Trump. The head of the central bank, who has been critical about the war and its impact on the Russian economy, she hasn't been heard from for the last 3 weeks. So what do you make of all of that?
1: You know, I do think, Ian, that we are heading into a situation inside Ukraine in which the timing may be ripe to end the war. And that's because the Russians are not making progress. In fact, we're hearing that over the last few months, the Ukrainians have actually been able to retake some territory. And the Russians are losing tens of thousands of soldiers, and they're not going anywhere. Furthermore, the Ukrainians, because they've been so good at innovating on technology, are taking regular strikes against Russian installations, including oil installations, which hurts Russia's ability to export oil and gas and to get the revenue from that oil and gas. And historically, you tend to get peace deals and ceasefires when the parties that are fighting the war feel that they no longer have progress that they're going to make on the battlefield. So we might be reaching that point of stasis in which both sides are exhausted, neither side is making much progress. That's when you step in and try to broker a deal. So, yeah, I do think that Trump should try to refocus his diplomatic attention on Russia and Ukraine, get his envoys going back and forth between the two parties, and see if he can't take advantage of the stalemate on the battlefield to bring this war to an end.
0: Well, Charles Kupchan, I thank you very much for joining us here today.
1: My pleasure, Ian. Good to be with you.
0: Well, thank you. And again, I've been speaking with Charles Kupchan, who was director for European Affairs on the National Security Council during the Clinton administration. And his latest book is Isolationism, A History of America's Efforts to Shield Itself from the World. And he has a recent article at the Council on Foreign Relations, Between Two Orders. We're going to take a brief station break. We're back looking into the Iran war and the future of American empire and how Trump is blowing his chance to make peace in Ukraine.

0: Welcome back. I'm Ian Masters, and this is Background Briefing, available 24-7 at backgroundbriefing.org. And joining us now, Jennifer Kavanagh, who's a Senior Fellow and Director of Military Analysis at Defense Priorities, where her research focuses on U.S. military strategy, force structure and defense budgeting, the defense industrial base, and U.S. military deployments and interventions. Previously, she was a Senior Fellow in the American Statecraft Program at the Carnegie Endowment for International Peace, and she has an article at the American Conservative, The Iran War and the Future of American Empire, and another at Responsible Statecraft, Trump is Blowing His Chance to Make Peace in Ukraine. Welcome to Background Briefing, Jennifer Kavanagh.
1: Thanks for having me.
0: Well, thanks for joining us. And let's start with the article at Responsible Statecraft, Trump is Blowing His Chance to Make Peace in Ukraine. Macron apparently set up a meeting today with Trump and Zelensky, and they basically tried to argue that it's time for the U.S. to actually be a mediator, not a sort of middleman, and get involved and perhaps even have a summit between Zelensky and Putin in Washington. Trump apparently said, well, you guys hate each other. So what do you think is happening there? Is there any chance that at this G7 that the European allies can weigh in on Trump and basically say, okay, now that you've done the Iran deal, now it's time to settle Ukraine?
1: Well, I do think that Trump is more interested now in turning back to Ukraine now that he feels like he's solved the Iran problem. Now, I guess I don't really think he solved the Iran problem either. But, you know, I agree that there's an urgency to turn back to the question of peace in Ukraine. Ukraine right now has a little bit of momentum, but that momentum will evaporate quickly. We've seen over the course of the war, the pendulum has swung back and forth many times. And heading into the winter, it seems a lot far away now. But Ukraine has a significant deficiency of air defense, and its industrial and energy infrastructure will be very vulnerable this winter. So there is an urgency to try to make progress towards peace in the next few months. Now, I don't really think the European strategy is the right one. Their strategy is basically to try to convince Trump that backing Zelensky and providing more aid is the best option here, to try to pressure Putin into a deal. And I guess I'm not sure that's going to work. I agree with the idea that the United States should move into a mediator role. But I guess I disagree with what that involves. In my view, what that involves is getting both parties, Russia and Ukraine, to accept a deal that matches the battlefield reality. And right now, both Ukraine and Russia are asking for terms that they haven't won. So that would require getting Zelensky to accept that he's not going to get Article 5 security guarantees. It's going to be something much less. He's going to have to make some compromises on territory. But it would similarly require getting Russia to accept that it's not going to get territory that it hasn't won on the battlefield. And I guess I'm not sure that Trump is ready to play that role. And his statements today didn't really commit to the U.S. doing much of anything.
0: And what do you think is happening with Putin's position? There have been some criticism from Communist Party members of the Duma, the head of the central bank, who's been critical of the war and its negative impact on the Russian economy. She's disappeared, hasn't been heard from for the last 3 weeks. Today, 9 miles from the Kremlin, there's a huge fire because the Ukrainians struck a big oil refinery just outside of Moscow. That presumably will get the people's attention. The assumption here is that Zelensky's position is strengthening and Putin's position is weakening. Do you agree with that?
1: Well, I agree that Ukraine has had some successes that have given it some momentum. It seems to have the advantage right now in the drone space on the front line, which has allowed it to prevent any sort of significant Russian summer offensive. And its deep strikes have been increasingly effective at striking targets inside of Russia, including those targets that will be visible and apparent to the domestic public, forcing the Russian population to maybe feel the war in a way that they haven't to this point. But I guess I'm skeptical that this changes Putin's calculus, because he's already invested so much in this war. He sees it as sort of existential and legacy defining. And it's true that the economy is suffering, but it's not clear the economy is suffering enough to force him to stop the war. Countries that are determined to keep fighting can find economic resources. They can strip those resources from other accounts. You know, in the United States, there's always more money for war. So I think it's a false assumption to conclude that because Ukraine is imposing some costs on Russia's economy, that it's suddenly going to be ready to capitulate on terms or to accept a deal that doesn't match what Putin has defined as his bare minimum conditions. I guess I also caution that, you know, in this war, we've seen many momentum shifts back and forth. And right now, the momentum seems to have shifted in Ukraine's favor, but I think it will shift back to Russia just by watching the pattern of this war soon enough. And so this idea that Ukraine now has a significant advantage, I think, is a little bit of an illusion. We even have comments from Ukraine's former foreign minister saying that exactly, which is that this is a little bit of an illusion. And it doesn't really change the trajectory of the war or the likely outcome, even if it changes how the war feels to us right now.
0: So, Jennifer, let's turn to your article, The American Conservative, The Iran War and the Future of American Empire. It does seem that there's no way. I mean, there is a way, because Trump is great at spinning and changing the subject. You know, he's a reality TV guy. That's what he does. But do you think he can spin his way into somehow selling this deal? Not that it's secret, by the way, which is not a very good sign. If it's presumably on Friday, we may learn more about the deal. But what we know so far is not particularly encouraging, because on all the important points of Trump promised the war would deliver, which would be an end to the nuclear program, end to their missile program, end to their support for proxies, and an opening of the Straits of Hormuz. Well, it doesn't seem like the first three are happening. The Straits of Hormuz are opening, but the price is that the Iranians have exacted seems to be extraordinarily in their favor. Sanctions are off, they can sell their oil, and they're going to get $300 billion from the Gulf. So it looks like a hell of a win for Iran, and I don't know how Trump's going to be able to spin this into a victory.
1: Well, I agree it's going to be hard for Trump to spin this into a victory, but I guess I don't think we know exactly what Iran is getting, and I think it might be significantly less than some sources have reported. For example, this idea of a $300 billion reconstruction fund. So right now, there is an opportunity for Iran to get a $300 billion reconstruction fund, but there's no funding in that fund right now, and there's been no clear statement of where that money is going to come from. My guess is that it's expected to be private investment in Iran's reconstruction. And we've seen in the past, Trump has done similar things, for example, with Gaza, where there's a fund created, but then no private money flows in. So there's actually $0 in it or very little money in it. And so I guess that doesn't really seem to me like necessarily a great win. And most of the sanctions relief and unfreezing of assets is tied to performance metrics that haven't been defined. So we don't really know what Iran has to do to get access to its frozen assets. And in terms of sanctions relief, like, we don't know exactly what that includes. Does it include just a license to sell oil that's already on ships, that's already been loaded? The unwinding of any sort of sanctions regime, especially one that's as extensive as what Iran is under right now, will take months. So the idea that they're going to flip a switch and suddenly all the sanctions are going to be relieved, I don't think that's a reality either. So my view is that right now, this agreement, we don't have the terms, but sort of what's been leaked suggests that neither side has made any commitments on anything. We don't know how the strait is going to open. We don't know when the strait is going to reopen. We don't know whether it's with fees or without fees. We've heard conflicting information on that. We don't know what sort of nuclear commitments have been made. In my view, this is mostly a consolidation of the existing ceasefire. It hasn't really dealt with any of the underlying issues, whether that's the strait, the assets, or the nuclear issue. So this cosmetically, Trump can talk about it as a deal that kind of ends the war. But all we've done here is consolidate and extend the ceasefire. We haven't addressed any of the underlying causes. And I don't believe that we've removed the risk of a return to some kind of kinetic volcanic activity.
0: So, Jennifer, is what you're saying then that the next 60 days will be when the real heavy lifting takes place? And it looks like Trump is not one of those people that does a lot of follow through. He likes to make grandiose announcements and then move on.
1: Yeah, I mean, I think they've basically deferred all the questions to the next 60 days, and I don't really have any confidence that we're going to make progress on them since we haven't made progress on them so far. So I think that creates a couple of options and risks. You know, one is that we just stay in this sort of liminal stage where we don't actually, we just keep extending this 60-day ceasefire without addressing any of the underlying issues. Maybe Trump gets distracted and walks away completely. That raises a lot of questions about what happens to the Strait, what happens to Iran's nuclear program. The alternative is that Trump gets frustrated at the lack of progress and we return to U.S. bombing of Iran. And that might not be full-scale war. It might be targeted strikes. Trump has already alluded to that sort of outcome where he indicated that if Iran didn't move quickly enough, you know, the U.S. military might be involved again. We also then have the wild card of Israel and its actions in Lebanon. So the longer that this drags out without some sort of resolution of that problem, we always have the risk that Israeli independent activity in Lebanon ends up scuttling the whole deal and dragging us back into a more region-wide war.
0: So just in the last couple of minutes then, Jennifer, I think the Trump's main focus, and I certainly think that Republicans share this, is to get the price of oil down. So will that happen? Because it's one thing to say the straits are open, but the insurance companies are the ones that really decide whether the tankers move. So will there be a relief for the Republican Party in terms of the price of gas at the pump in November?
1: Well, you know, we've already seen oil prices go down in expectation of a deal that helps to relieve some of the pressure and open the strait at least partially. So in that sense, yes, they're getting what they wanted, but there's a couple of caveats. The first is that, as you indicate, just because they declare the strait open doesn't mean traffic starts moving again. First of all, there's just the logistical challenge of trying to clear out all the backlog of ships. And second, there's this question of insurance, as well as the confidence of ship captains and their crews and ship owners. They want some kind of guarantee that they're not going to be attacked going through, and that will take time. Rebuilding that confidence will take time. So any sort of real sustained relief in terms of supply of oil, I think, is still some weeks or months off. And then there will always be the uncertainty now, the uncertainty and question about whether the strait stays open, which means that gas prices could remain elevated for a significant period of time, you know, months or years into the future. And then the final point, I think, is that to some extent, what oil price, like what the price of oil is in November, matters less than how people feel about the cost of living in the United States. That includes oil, gas prices, and food. And so, if people have already made up their minds that things are too expensive and their economic position is worse than it was before, they could have this could already be baked into their decisions in November. And it won't matter if gas prices come down in late October. It may be too late. So there's the risk for the Republican Party now that the damage has been done in terms of electoral impact.
0: So in terms of the work that you do, though, Jennifer, what do you think is the lessons learned? Because it seems that, again, the asymmetrical warfare

0: So it seems to me that the lesson there was that had soft power continued, there could have been regime change. But the minute you bring in hard power, the regime is consolidated and strengthened.
1: Well, I think maybe there's two key lessons. The first is, I agree with you that there are more significant limits to military power and what even advanced militaries can achieve today. That's partly due to technological changes, partly due to the economic cost of war. And these changes are, may not be permanent. It's possible that the advantage could swing back in the favor of big advanced militaries. But at least for now, there are significant constraints on what can be achieved using hard power. That doesn't mean it's useless. You can achieve some kinds of outcomes, destruction, prevention, but regime change and sort of creating positive outcomes seems out of reach right now. I think the second is specific to the United States, really, is the United States historically has done tons of military interventions to try to shape outcomes abroad. And politicians tell us that these things are in U.S. interest, that they make the U.S. better off. And my work suggests that they just almost never do. They don't make things better for U.S. citizens. They don't make things better in the countries we intervene into. They cost a lot of money, and they tend to make things much worse. So just looking back at history, I mean, this is the Iran war looks really similar to past mistakes the U.S. has made. I guess I'm pessimistic that our leaders will finally learn that a more restrained approach to the use of military force would be better for the United States. But you know, every data point maybe helps move us in that direction.
0: Well, Jennifer Kavanaugh, thank you very much for joining us here today.
1: Thank you so much.
0: And again, I've been speaking with Jennifer Kavanaugh, who's a senior fellow and director of military analysis at Defense Priorities. And she has an article at Responsible Statecraft, Trump is blowing his chance to make peace in Ukraine. And this has been Background Briefing. I'm Ian Masters, and I'd like to thank producers Graham Fitzgibbon and Asher Price. And if you've missed any of today's program and would like to explore our vast archives, you can visit us at backgroundbriefing.org, where we'll include extended interviews searchable by topic and have made it easy for you to sign up for the daily email updates that provide links to resources, articles, and books discussed on the program. Also, you can find links there to subscribe wherever you get your podcasts, and we highly encourage your

0: Liga Colombiana contra el Cáncer. Lucha por la vida.
1: Trump grabs for Iran's oil and the entire internet. Musk becomes the world's first trillionaire. Solar topples coal. Plus, Taylor Swift lifts Trump's Knicks curse. Good morning. This is the Commonwealth Report. News for the public, not the powerful. You can follow us at commonwealthreport.news. Will America seize Iran's Karg Island tonight? President Trump says we're taking Iran's Karg Island. That tiny outcrop in the Persian Gulf handles about 90% of Iran's crude oil exports. On his Nazi-infested social media site this morning, Trump vowed the military would hit Iran very hard tonight and soon assume total control of the country's oil and gas markets. He compared it to Venezuela, which he claims is working out brilliantly. Iran fired back missiles and drones at Gulf sites where our troops are stationed, but Kuwait, Bahrain, and Jordan say they've intercepted them. Military experts warn that putting American boots on Karg Island would risk our soldiers' lives and might not end this war at all. Brent crude has shot past $100 a barrel, up from 72 before the fighting. So who pays for this oil grab? You do, at the pump. Is Trump about to censor the entire internet? Here's a quiet deal that could rewrite the web. According to Axios, the White House is bargaining with key senators. The trade is this: Congress surrenders its power to regulate AI, and in exchange, Trump gets three federal censorship bills. One of them, the Kids Online Safety Act, would let his Federal Trade Commission decide what speech social media giants must remove. Just regulating Instagram alone touches about 71% of Americans. Even the conservative free speech group FIRE, funded by Charles Koch, is sounding the alarm. They warn the bills, quote, would fundamentally change the internet as we know it. Critics say it would end anonymous browsing and hand Trump a weapon to silence his opposition.

billionaires Coke and progressives agree, you've gone way, way too far. Are you okay with $1 trillion for one man? Elon Musk is about to become the world's first trillionaire. His rocket company SpaceX goes public Friday, aiming for a valuation near $1.75 trillion. Musk owns 42%. That stake pushes his fortune past the trillion mark. Oxfam America did the math. Musk's wealth grew by more than $550 billion this past year. That's over $1 million every single minute. He'd be richer than the poorest 46% of humanity combined, 3.8 billion people. And remember, SpaceX gets a fifth of its revenue from you and me, from the federal government, while paying almost nothing in federal income tax. Oxfam called it, quote, a new pinnacle of oligarchy and a dark day for democracy. A government-backed trillionaire isn't capitalism. It's a heist. Sunshine just beat King Coal. For the first time ever, solar power generated more electricity than coal across an entire month in America. In May, solar supplied 12.8% of the nation's power. Coal dropped to 12.2%. 5 years ago, coal was at nearly 20%, and solar barely cracked 5%. Solar is now the third largest source of electricity in the country, behind only gas and nuclear. Here's the kicker. Trump is fighting this tooth and nail, shoveling $700 million at the coal industry and chanting, dig, baby, dig. But the states he won in 2024 installed 74% of the new solar last quarter. Working people want cheaper, cleaner power, and it turns out no president, no matter how loud, can stop the sun from rising. Did Taylor Swift just lift the Trump curse? And finally, a little magic from Madison Square Garden. On Monday, Trump showed up at a Knicks game and the team promptly lost, snapping a 13-game winning streak. Fans were furious. Some burned sage outside the arena to cleanse Trump's bad vibes. Wednesday night, with Taylor Swift cheering courtside, the Knicks roared back from a 29-point hole to crush the Spurs. It was the biggest comeback in finals history. Congresswoman Ocasio-Cortez thanked whoever blessed the Garden for getting, quote, the stank vibes out. The Knicks are now one win from their first title in 53 years. Sometimes the people get the last laugh. And that's the way it is today, Thursday, June 11th, 2026. I'm Tom Hartman. Did you know that every weekday we send out an email before the show giving you all the topics coming up so you can be fully informed and ready to interact with our program? Or that after the show we send out Sue's Stack, a list of every topic I've discussed along with clickable hot links to every source of information I've shared with you on the air? It's all completely free and available over at tom.tv, T-H-O-M.tv. Check it out. Jody Arrington, one of the top Republicans on the House Budget Committee, said earlier this month, the national debt is the United States' next great war. He's talking about our $38 trillion national debt and the $1 trillion annual interest payments that we're making on that debt. Now, the fact of the matter is, if you add up the impact of Reagan's tax cuts in the 1980s, Bush's tax cuts in the early 2000s, and Trump's tax cuts, it all adds up to actually more than $38 trillion. In other words, the entirety of our national debt that we're paying $1 trillion in interest payments on every year that instead could be paying for a national health care system or making college free or anything else, all of that is the result of three Republican presidents transferring over $38 trillion out of the federal treasury and into the pockets of the morbidly rich. There's an article about it at Hartman Report. The national debt is the evidence of the crime. Check it out.

0: the Tom Hartman Program.
1: Well, as we speak, they are taking Trump's name off the Kennedy Center. What an abomination to begin with. You know, he just slaps his name. He's got his picture on our damn passports. He wants to put his face on our currency. I'm surprised that they haven't started taking jackhammers yet to Mount Rushmore. It's incredible. And now, according to the Wall Street Journal, he wants to have his impeachments expunged. Now, the provision that allows Congress to impeach a president or any federal officer is or official is in the Constitution. It was put there by the founders and the framers of the Constitution. And there's nowhere in the Constitution that it says, oh, and you can also have an oopsie. You can expunge people's. It literally doesn't exist. But Trump wants the Republicans in Congress to pass a law saying, we're sorry, Mr. Trump, you are really a wonderful man and you never committed those crimes. You know, yes, he wants the Republicans to say that he never tried to intimidate Volodymyr Zelensky and tell him that he would only get weapons if he found some dirt on Joe Biden, which we know actually happened. It is a crime that Donald Trump committed and should have gone to jail for. And he tried to overthrow our government. He tried to stop the transfer of power to Joe Biden in 2020. He lost an election, massively lost an election, lied about it, sent his punks and his thugs and his racist goons to the Capitol building. They smeared crap on the walls. They pissed on the carpets. They went through people's papers. They tried to murder the vice president and the speaker of the house. They put up a gallows, for God's sake. And now he wants to give them billions of dollars. And it looks like he's going to do it anyway, even though, you know, he doesn't have his little slush fund. There's other ways to pull this thing off. And now he's saying, here's his quote. It should be done because I did nothing wrong. It was a rigged deal. It was a whole rigged situation. This guy can't talk without lying. That's just remarkable. And then Mike Johnson, little squeaker Mike, right? Little Mike Johnson says, well, I think it makes a lot of sense. The more the evidence comes out, the more we know they really were sham impeachments. You know, we were saying it at the time, and now we know, and they make a very compelling case that it should be expunged from the record because it was a hyper-partisan attack job. Yeah, when Kevin McCarthy, the Speaker of the House at the time, got up there and said this is a crime, when Mitch McConnell, the Senate Majority Leader in the Senate, got up there and said this is a crime, no, they were just being hyper-partisan, you know. Meanwhile, the space aliens are apparently added, but who knows? The National Mall is this long stretch of grass that's punctuated by sidewalks and streets, you know, across the length of it. And then, you know, there's two, Constitutional and Independence, I think, are the two streets that run on either side of it, if I'm remembering correctly. And you know, at one end is the Lincoln Memorial. Well, actually, I'm not sure exactly what's where, but anyhow, it's this long stretch of grass. And the numbers 8647 just kind of mysteriously appeared there this morning, with the grass turning brown, you know, like it does with crop circles. So people are like, you know, okay, who told the aliens about Trump? And they're taking this very seriously. U.S. Park Police. Any threat against the president is taken very seriously by this department, said a Park Police spokesperson. We will investigate this incident and hold those responsible accountable. Grass samples are being collected for testing. The investigation is ongoing. Right. 8647. Of course, you all know, I mean, I don't need to go through a long explanation. 86 is the old restaurant phrase for either we're out of it or you are out of here. You know, we're evicting you from the restaurant because you didn't pay your bill or you're behaving badly. And 47, of course, is Trump is the 47th president. So do with it as you wish. All right, it's Anything Goes Weekend here. What's on your mind today? Mike in Anderson Island, Washington. Hey, Mike, what's up?
2: Hey, Tom. Can you hear me okay?
1: Oh, yeah, just fine.
2: Okay, I'm on a cell phone. So anyways, okay, I have basically two comments, but one, the main one I called, I'm kind of piggybacking off that caller earlier that said that they Trump, the Republicans are going to take all the his enemies, quote, Democrats, you know, put them in prison, in these prisons. Mm-hmm. Okay, I saw on MS Now a couple of days ago, I don't remember which, it was one of the morning shows, I don't remember which, but they were talking about how Donald Trump signed an executive order. He already signed the executive order barring the post office from delivering or picking up ballots in the mail from any state that refuses to turn in voting information to the feds.
1: That's correct. Which is most of the okay. Democratic states, yeah.
2: Yeah, I haven't heard anything more about it.
1: The New York Times has a lengthy and detailed article about it on their front page right now. Just FYI.
2: I don't get the New York Times.
1: It's all over the place, though. You can easily find it.
2: I don't get
1: it. But you're right.
2: So,
1: this is what they're talking about. And, of course, there's lawsuits to stop it. But this is the way that Trump wants to prevent us from voting in Washington and Oregon states, where all we do is mail-in voting.
2: Right. California, too. California.
1: Yeah.
2: So I haven't heard any follow-up, so even on your show. The voting information gives, you know, your party affiliation.
1: Mm-hmm.
2: Not necessarily correct. I mean, you could claim you're a Republican and vote Democrat when it comes to the ballot. Nothing stopping you from voting off your
1: other than in closed primary states, yeah.
2: Well, yeah, close. Well, Washington isn't a closed primary. Neither is Oregon, as far as I know. Okay. Secondly, I always wondered why the Republicans. And I know what your answer, but why the Republicans are so afraid of Donald Trump. He has no power to fire them. I know the primary thing you keep mentioning, but doesn't every candidate, if they're running for re-election or a new candidate, they all go for a primary. They get primaried every six years. They get primaried. You know, so what is the big deal about a primary? You know, Thomas Massie, he got primaried out, yeah.
1: Right.
2: But he could have easily have won the primary, too. You know,
1: not when they spent $34 million against him in a small state like Kentucky.
2: Yeah, I equate that to a baseball team playing another baseball team that is not quite as good, but they have all these monies and nice uniforms. And
1: it's more like a baseball team playing a little league team.
2: Yeah. You
1: know? It's like the Detroit Tigers taking on, Wayne County's little league.
2: Yeah, so, you know, but the fact of the matter is that if you're a good candidate, you shouldn't fear a primary.
1: There's two things, though, Mike. Number one, you've got the billionaire money, and that's what took out Thomas Massie. Right. They actually made AI videos of him having sex with Lauren Boebert that didn't exist, and people believed it, right?
2: That's so stupid.
1: I know. I mean, they're doing that right now with James Tallarico in Texas. They're doing AI videos of him wearing a dress, which he never wore. So you got that. But then the other thing is, on NPR this morning, they were talking about the guy who murdered the state legislators in Minnesota. He shot four of them. He killed two of them, and their dog. And, you know, he was a Trump acolyte. I mean, you know, one of the problems with taking on Donald Trump is that his people will come and try to kill you. And they've killed a whole bunch of people. They're not just, you know, not just in Minnesota. So, you know, I get it why Republicans are afraid of him. What I don't think is going to happen is I don't think this is going to persist. I think Trump is moving into lame duck territory really fast. Mark Pocan predicted on this program back in February that by the summer you would see Trump starting to lose his power as the primaries went by, and it's coming true. So I'm optimistic, Mike. Thanks for the call.
0: This is the Tom Hartman Program.
1: 16 minutes past the hour. Back with more of your calls in just a minute.

0: welcome back. Bill in Sun City, Arizona. Hey, Bill, what's on your mind today?
1: Hi, Tom. You mentioned the billionaires that are supporting Donald Trump. And in the same breath, you said, what can we do? I can't, but you can. Name them. Name their holdings and name the other candidates that they support.
0: Yeah.
1: Often. And let's start the discussion. If you want to scare the squirrels, you go after their nuts.
0: Yeah.
1: Let's make these people think otherwise. Maybe.
0: Well, some of them are quite proud of this.
1: I mean, them.
0: Ken Griffin, who was a billionaire who used to live in the Chicago area, he spent millions of dollars when Illinois wanted to raise taxes on billionaires, spent millions of dollars to try to defeat that measure, lost, moved to Florida, I believe, and now he's the number one, where he's, you know, still continuing to fund elections all over the country, and now he's the number one billionaire donor to Susan Collins. He's quite proud of it. So, I mean, you know,
1: I don't care that he's proud of it, Tom.
0: Yeah.
1: I want them to know that they're being noticed.
0: Yeah.
1: And you're the agent here. I'm telling you, it's not what I can do, it's what you can do.
0: Okay.
1: We have to put faces and names on these people. They're using money as a weapon. Let's use the weapon we have. You are a weapon now.
0: And the number one guy doing this,
1: name their holdings,
0: is Elon Musk.
1: What's this?
0: Yeah, and the number one guy doing it is Elon Musk. No, I get it, Bill. Thank you. Mark in San Francisco. Hey, Mark, what's up?
2: Yeah, I just hope the Democrats really talk about the deficit being caused by the tax cuts for the rich and turn down this idea that Social Security and Medicare have to be cut. We have an immoral tax code, and they have to talk about this to the American people, that it was caused by what you've been talking about, the deficit from the tax cuts for the rich.
0: Yeah. Yeah, if you add up the impact of, for 45 years now, of Reagan's tax cuts, and then you add the impact of Bush's two tax cuts, and then you add the impact of Trump's two tax cuts, you get about $42 trillion. And our national debt is $38, $39 trillion right now. So, and we're spending $1 trillion a year on interest on the national debt, which could fund a national health care system or could put basically every college student in America through college for free. But instead, we're using it to pay interest on the national debt so that Ronald Reagan could spend $2.5 trillion in the 80s trying to make the economy look good. And every Republican since then, frankly, one third of the entire deficit is just a little short of one third, actually, almost 30%, is the responsibility of one man, Donald Trump. And, you know, nobody wants to talk about it, it seems. But I'm with you, Mark. I think it's obscene what these guys have done. And I've never been a major deficit hawk, but I've become one. This is crazy that we're spending $1 trillion a year. Just on interest on our national debt. And who are we paying, by the way? The billionaires who keep their money in federal treasuries. We're giving that money to Mark Zuckerberg and Jeff Bezos and Elon Musk. So, yeah.
2: It's a scam, Tom.
0: Yeah.
2: Big scam.
0: Yeah, scam hardly describes it, Mark. It's a crime. It's a moral crime. Mark, thank you for the call. Well said. I appreciate the call. Thanks for watching us on Facebook Live. We'll be right back with more of your calls in just a minute. Stay with us. It's the Tom Hartman Program, the place where despair is not an option. Back with you in 60 seconds.

0: tired of spin and billionaire-backed news? The Commonwealth Report delivers truth with backbone. 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Democracy belongs to you. So what do we call the really, really mind-bogglingly rich? You know, at the founding of the Republic, they were referred to as speculators or moneyed interest or aristocrats. In the years leading up to the Civil War, we called them the cotton lords and the plantation aristocracy. In the late 19th century, they were the robber barons. In the 1930s, FDR called them the economic royalists. But since the Reagan Revolution, we've just called them billionaires. And now, you know, some of them want to call themselves tech bros, like, that's kind of a good thing, you know, like tech is positive and bros, you know, like Mark Zuckerberg saying we need more masculine energy in American business culture. So we need a new phrase. I would like to suggest the morbidly rich. Morbidly suggests unhealthy. And the vast riches that some of these people have is unhealthy to our democracy, particularly since five Republicans on the Supreme Court said that morbidly rich people can buy politicians. And it's unhealthy for them, too. So morbidly rich. There's an op-ed over at HartmanReport.com all about it. Check it out. Mm-hmm. Welcome back. 22 minutes past the hour. Picking up your calls here. Brad in Las Vegas. Hey, Brad, what's up?
1: Hi, John. Thanks.
0: Brad, your voice just faded right out. Are you still there?
1: Still here.
0: Okay. Need to get your mouth closer to the microphone or get rid of the Bluetooth or whatever you're doing here. I'm having a hard time hearing you.
1: Okay, sorry about that.
0: That's good.
1: But I wanted to comment on kudos to Charles Blow on the CNN roundtable where he was talking to the mega donor Hal Lambert and called him a liar right to his face.
0: Whoa.
1: Emphatically doing so. And I just loved it that somebody's actually standing up because Hal Lambert was coming out and saying how fraudulent the California elections were and all this kind of stuff. And he said, where's your evidence? And he said, well, you know, and he'd go off into other deflections and that, but he actually called him a liar to his face. And
0: I loved it that
1: somebody's standing up to these people.
0: You know, it's been a decade since Trump made this the standard for the Republican Party, and finally the media are getting around to using the L word.
1: Yeah. The other one thing that I want to comment on is the Democrats have got to stand up and find messaging. And my thing is, I think they ought to message that we told you what they were going to be doing with health care, that it's going to increase health care or it's going to take it away. They're going to be doing the same thing with Social Security.
0: Yep.
1: And just pound that and pound it and pound it.
0: Yep.
1: Because I think that is the kind of messaging that we need if we're going to win and get the attention of all the people that we need to vote in favor of Democrats, independents, and progressives.
0: Yeah, completely agree, Brad. Very, very well said. Thank you.
1: One quick comment is, this is the tagline that we ought to look at, and that is liberalism is freedom. Current conservatism is conned into servitude.
0: I like that. Brad, thank you. Thank you very much. Betty in Surprise, Arizona. Hey, Betty, what's up?
2: Hey, Tom. I want to just thank you because you guys are the only ones on Progressive and Urban View that are holding the feet to the fire. And you guys are going to be the heroes at the end of this story. And that end is coming pretty soon. But the one thing I wanted to say is, why not boycott that 250 debacle? Why do we have to watch it? The non-state-run media outlets, they shouldn't show it. You guys can watch it for us, and you can give us the highlights.
0: But well, I'm not going to watch it because I canceled my Paramount Plus membership when the Nepo baby billionaire who owns Paramount Plus corrupted CBS News. So I won't be able to watch it.
2: Oh, I'm down to bare minimums. I'm so close to canceling Amazon. So close. It's just so... Yeah. My husband's handicapped, and I need to get some things on. But, I mean, I'm just so...
0: Well, sometimes we're stuck with monopolies. That's why we need to break up monopolies.
2: Yeah. But thank you, Tom. We appreciate you.
0: Thank you, Betty. I appreciate your kind words. Thank you very much. Jim in Portland. Hey, Jim, what's on your mind today?
3: I want to have a question for the congressman, but I'll ask it out in space. I want to find out if these the service members that have been passed over for promotion or fired, I want to know if they were asked to sign an allegiance to Donald Trump, and that's why they left. I honestly believe they're probably setting up a situation where they want a military that is totally, totally dedicated to Donald Trump.
4: Yeah. I would be surprised, frankly, Jim, if it was that overt, particularly within the military, because the military has the Uniform Code of Military Justice, the UCMJ, which kind of replaces the Constitution. It's the rules under which they all operate. And the effect is the same. My understanding, though, is that most of these people who have been purged by Pete Hegseth have been purged not because of their politics, but because of their skin color or their gender.
3: Let me mention one other thing. I'll grant you that. Right now, I have no use for Elon Musk, but I am working on SpaceX Park right now here in Oregon. Millions and millions of dollars worth of them. So I don't have a problem with SpaceX. I got a problem with Musk.
4: Yeah. Well, it should be our government should be the ones doing this. But, NASA should be doing this, not Elon Musk. 27 minutes past the hour.
5: 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Call 202-808-9925.
4: It's Anything Goes Weekend. What's on your mind? Back with your

0: Impeachments he wants erased. Elections he wants federalized. Mail ballots he wants dead. A war room huddle over nipples and cryptic numbers carved into the National Mall. Good morning. This is the Commonwealth Report, news for the public, not the powerful youth. Follow us at commonwealthreport.news. Trump wants his two impeachments erased from history. Will he succeed? The Wall Street Journal reports Trump is pushing Chris to expunge both of his first-term impeachments. There's just one problem. The Constitution has no button for that. You can't unimpeach a president. He was impeached in 2020 for the Ukraine shakedown, again in 2021 for inciting the attack on the Capitol. Both times the Senate let him walk, but now he wants the record wiped clean. It should be done because I did nothing wrong, he says. Speaker Mike Johnson is happy to play along. He's a lapdog, after all, calling them sham impeachments. And here's the kicker. They won't even try it until after the midterms, the same midterms Republicans are expected to lose. This isn't justice. It's a grown man trying to erase his own history book. History doesn't have a delete key, Mr. President. Is Trump about to federalize your vote? California held its primary, and the count ran slow, the way it always does in a state with 23 million voters. So Trump screamed fraud with zero evidence. Then his Justice Department moved. A Trump-appointed prosecutor opened multiple election fraud investigations and sent agents into the vote-counting centers. The administration dispatched federal monitors to five California counties. State Attorney General Rob Bonta says there's no basis for any of it. He calls it a, quote, tee up for something more dangerous. Read that again. They lose an election. They don't accept it. They send in the feds. That's not law enforcement. That's a dress rehearsal for stealing the House. And California is just the testing ground. Will the post office kill your mail-in ballot? Here's the next move, and it's aimed straight at the states that vote by mail, Oregon, Washington, Colorado, and the rest. Postal Service just proposed a rule. Hand over a complete list of every mail-in voter with a barcode for each one, or the post office won't deliver your ballots. It comes straight out of Trump's March executive order. 23 Democratic states and the District of Columbia are already suing. Senator Alex Padilla warns that, quote, tens of millions of eligible voters could be prevented from voting. Think about what they're really asking. Surrender your voters' private data to the federal government or watch your ballots vanish. That's not security. That's a hostage note with a Trump stamp on it. Why did Trump's inner circle hide in the war room to discuss nipples? The Situation Room sits in a bunker under the White House. It's where presidents watched the bin Laden raid. It's where wars get waged and hostages come home. And on July 17th, 2025, Donald Trump's closest advisors filed into that room without him. Not to stop a war, not to save a hostage. They were there to manage a sex abuse scandal. A new book by Maggie Haberman and Jonathan Swan reports that they debated whether to release an allegation from the Ghislaine Maxwell files claiming Trump injured a young woman's nipples until they looked, in the filing's words, quote, incredibly painful. J.D. Vance wanted it public. Susie Wiles killed it because Trump wouldn't like it. One official called the meeting surreal. They weren't protecting America. They were protecting one man from one dead predator's paper trail. That's the whole rotten story. Who carved 8647 into the National Mall? Was it aliens? And finally, call out the National Guard, alert the Pentagon. Somebody warned Mulder and Scully. Giant numbers appeared in the grass on the National Mall this week. 8647. Park police rushed out, got down on their knees, and grass samples have been collected for testing. No crop circle ever got this much federal muscle. The White House called it deranged political violence. But here's the secret code that broke their brains. 86 is dinner slang for toss it out, you know, restaurant. And 47 is Trump, the 47th president. So little-known lawn graffiti now counts as a threat to the republic, while a judge already ruled those numbers are free speech. Aliens visit Earth and leave us patterns in the wheat. Americans visit them all and leave Trump a dinner order. And that's the way it is. Today, Friday, June 12th, 2026. I'm Tom Hartman. my daily writings, where I take on the big picture issues of our day, at HartmanReport.com. So former BBC reporter Greg Palast actually did the math. He got data from government sources, entirely government sources, federal and state, and found that voter suppression, people being ripped off the voting rolls or having their votes challenged in a way that prevents them from being counted, even though 100% of them were legal voters, prevented at least 3.5 million and arguably 4.2 million people from voting in the 2024 election. And looking at the math and looking at the states and looking at whose vote got suppressed, which was wildly, mostly black people, Palast concluded just explicitly that if not for the mass purge of voters of color, if not for the mass disqualification of provisional ballots, Harris would have won. The piece is Trump Lost, Vote Suppression Won, over at HartmanReport.com. Check it out. That every weekday we send out an email before the show giving you all the topics coming up so you can be fully informed and ready to interact with our program, or that after the show we send out Sue's Stack, a list of every topic I've discussed along with clickable hot links to every source of information I've shared with you on the air. 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Check it out. Human beings have a couple of unique characteristics. The first is that we can be very tender and loving and concerned and caring toward people we perceive as being our group, us. We can also be extraordinarily violent against people that we consider to be them, if we think of them or this other as a threat. Probably the classic example of this is Adolf Hitler convincing Germans that, you know, Jews were a threat to them and good Germans going along with the Holocaust. Well, this othering is built into our DNA. This is, you know, ancient, ancient stuff. And the Republican Party, since the time of Nixon, when he started, you know, picking up the white racist vote after Democrats laid it down in the 60s, Republicans have been using this to try to other minorities in America as a political strategy. And this is really deadly stuff. There's a whole op-ed about it over at HartmanReport.com. Is othering human nature's deadliest instinct? Check it out.
1: America turns 250.
0: 35 minutes past the hour. Picking up your calls here. Stephen in Kula, Hawaii. Hey, Stephen, what's up?
2: Hey, Tom. The so-called legacy media has finally caught up with what you've been talking about forever. Last night on NBC Nightly News, they had a great story about Medicare Advantage plans slammed for denial rates. They pointed out that the three largest Medicare Advantage plans, including UnitedHealthcare, have a 70% denial rate for long-term care and over 50% denial rate for inpatient rehabilitation. And they said, well, you know, if you appeal it, there's a 95% approval after appeals, but about only 18% of people actually go to the trouble of appealing.
0: Exactly. So, their business model is something called breakage, which goes back to the old gold bond gift stamps that they used to give out in supermarkets. You know, you'd get all these, if you filled out your coupon books with all the gift stamps that you got when you bought things, you could get really some really cool gifts. And the way that they made money doing this was the stores paid them for the stamps, but the vast majority of people just never saved up enough to turn them in. And you see breakage all over the place. It's the key to most subscription models. You subscribe to something and then you forget that you subscribed, and 2 years later you're still paying. That's called breakage in the industry. And in the healthcare industry, the breakage or the denials are the people who are paying for their services and not getting them, and then, you know, and just never bother to protest. They don't challenge it, because you're absolutely right. You know, 95% of the time, if you challenge them, they're forced to back down, but they make their money on the breakage, on all those people who don't even know that they can challenge them or don't want to take the time and effort to do it.
2: Yeah, absolutely. And I hope people are getting the message that Medicare Advantage is a scam. Go with original Medicare. I've had it You know, I'm almost 78. I've had it since the beginning, and it works great.
0: Yeah, amen. Same here. Thank you, Stephen. Kelly in Los Gatos, California. Hey, Kelly, what's up?
3: Hey, Tom. Yeah, you know how Trump says he loves inflation?
0: Yeah.
3: And this is just another way that he's enriching himself, because the primary beneficiaries of inflation are people that are leveraged to the hilt with real estate debt.
0: Oh,
3: because as the value of their the value of their real estate goes up,
0: of course,
3: and the debt burden goes down.
0: Yeah, yeah.
3: And this is how the system was rigged originally for the rich. It's a slanted table, and the rich get richer and the poor get poorer.
0: That makes a lot of sense, Kelly. When Trump said I love inflation, I was going, huh? And then later, you know, he said, well, what I meant was that I love the numbers because they're not as bad as they could be. And I thought, that sounds like BS. But, you know, your argument that he's the guy, you know, most of his fortune, or at least his pre-crypto fortune, his pre-president grift fortune, was real estate. And so, yeah, real estate goes up, you know, a little faster than inflation typically. In fact, that's how, you know, families build wealth, you know, by owning a home. So makes perfect sense. Kelly, thank you for that. Appreciate it. Mark in South Bend, Indiana. Hey, Mark, what's on your mind today?
4: Hey, Tom, how you doing?
0: Good. What's up?
4: Paul from Seattle said a half hour ago about this question. A lot of Republicans in Congress are afraid to come after Trump or go against him.
0: Mm-hmm.
4: And you mentioned because there's a possibility they're going to get primary, and Paul goes, well, what's the big deal about primary if they're the incumbent? And you rightfully said there's billions of PAC dollars and off money behind Trump's supporters with primary the defeated member. A similar situation actually happened in Illinois back in 1976. Now, things are different, if we go back 50 years. But you remember Mayor Richard M. Daley, right?
0: I do.
4: Okay, what happened was Illinois had a Democrat governor named Dan Walker.
0: Mm-hmm. I remember him.
4: Daley wanted a crosstown expressway going through Chicago on Cicero Avenue. There was enough councilmen and Governor Walker didn't want it, and that was an obstacle for him. He got a machine candidate named Don Howitt to primary him in the 76 primary and defeated the seated Democratic governor. Now, Jim Thompson, Republican, went on to win that election, but that was a powerful ward boss before all the soft and big money was involved, was able to pull that off.
0: Oh, that's
4: what Trump is doing now.
0: Yeah, that's how Tammany Hall operated back in the 19-aughts, teens, and 20s, too, you know, in New York. It was the same thing. You don't go after people in the general because you know how the general's going to come out. You go after them in the primaries. And it's why AIPAC has been so aggressive in the primaries. They took down Sheila Jayapal here in Portland. They took down four or five other people in the primaries. You know, as I recall, Cori Bush and there was a black representative whose name is escaping me at the moment. But, you know, yeah, this is you're absolutely right, Mark. Thank you for the example. That's a good one. Katie in Jamul, California. Hey, Katie, what's up?
5: Hi, Tom.
0: Hey.
5: Well, I had a quick question, but I didn't lie. I just remembered something else I wanted to ask you. And that was, and see if anybody else has had this experience. And I had to order a couple of throw rugs because we had a flood. And so, anyway, I was given money to order a couple of throw rugs. And when they came, UPS, the driver, I was out there, he says, do you know what you have to do with this package? And I said, I don't know what you're asking. I was a young guy. He said, well, do you know about this package? I said, well, I think it's a couple throw rugs. I'm going, you know, like, what's this guy about here? And he said, well, you know, you have to pay me to get the package. And I said, you know, I'm totally, what?
0: Oh, it's a tariff.
5: Guess who paid the tariff? And he said, we only take check and money order. And I said to him, this is astonishing. I said, is this Trump's tariff? And he went, yeah. So, I mean, I couldn't, we had to write, I mean, the throw rugs weren't worth that much. Fortunately, Allstate's going to pay for them. But, I mean, it was like $35 for a purchase that was maybe 70.
0: Yeah, I got something like that. I had to pay a $7 tariff in order to take delivery. This was maybe 3 months ago on a little electronic thing, that, you know, for the show. And I didn't realize it was coming from China, but it did. And
5: there was no third party. I said to the young man, I said, the only thing that I feel good about this is that Trump voters are having to do the same thing. And maybe, duh, they'll figure out that we pay the tariffs.
0: Yep.
5: So he said he couldn't agree with me more. Yeah. You know, I just talk to people that agree with me all the time. I'm a kind of a louder mouth norm when it comes to that. But, so if other people have had that experience, be sure to educate your driver, person that's delivering it.
0: Yeah, for sure.
5: Tell them what's going on.
0: Yeah, they absolutely do.
5: So anyway, my quick question was, when Steve Colbert did the White House Correspondents' Dinner, mm-hmm. way back when I think Mateo was probably playing Little League, as I told him, but he came up with that reality has a liberal bias. And that became kind of a thing that, you know, mm-hmm. we were saying.
0: Yeah.
5: And a bumper sticker, and it was, and then it kind of shifted to the truth has a liberal bias.
0: Mm-hmm.
5: And I mentioned that to my hot-headed daughter, who doesn't live in this country, so, you know, they don't kind of keep up on things. And she said, oh, that is just so not true. You used to say that. And I always wanted to say, that is just so not true. And I said, I think it is. And I didn't say, I'm going to call Tom Harmon, because that would be another big eyeball roll. I think she's just a contrarian. I mean, she's a really lovely person. But anyway, don't you think that that's absolutely as true as it was when he said it to the White House Correspondents' Dinner, that reality has, if you look at reality as being science right there, mm-hmm. but anyway.
0: Yeah, sadly, what has happened, Katie, is that the conservatives have become, in their embrace of religion, and this goes back to the Scopes monkey trial, they've become anti-science. Mm. And so, and science is reality, so that part of reality has a liberal bias. And the majority of Americans want a social safety net. They want Social Security and Medicare and a national health care system and free college and things, you know, the stuff that every other democracy has. And that's, of course, all liberal stuff. And so the reality of that large preference across the American electorate has a liberal bias. So, yeah, I'm with you. I don't dispute that.
5: Provable data.
0: Yeah.
5: Just in itself has a liberal bias because it's sitting right there staring you in the face.
0: To the extent that conservatism is not consistent with reality. Yes, absolutely.
5: Thank you.
0: Yeah, you're welcome.
5: Thank you, Katie.
0: Great to hear from you. It was nice meeting you when you came and visited us here. As a Free Speech TV donor, thank you. 45 minutes past the hour. I'll be back with more of your calls in just a minute. Stay tuned.
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0: It's a place where smart people get their news. We'll be right back.

0: Welcome back. Alan in San Diego. Hey, Alan, what's on your mind today?
1: How you doing there, Tom?
0: I'm alive and kicking.
1: That's great, great. I hope you have a great weekend, but don't watch the UFC fight.
0: I can't.
1: Oh, yeah. You know something? I heard something bizarre. I can't believe this, but they said that J.D. Vance is going to be on The View next week.
0: On The View?
1: Yes.
0: Oh, that's interesting. Well, he's got a book out, so that's probably he's probably hawking his book. And in his book, he's talking about how he, when Erica Kirk was hugging him so mightily, she said that she was so sad that her husband was dead because she wanted to have another baby. And some of us were going, why is she telling him that? But he then went home and told his wife and just said, you know, you're going to have another baby. And who had publicly said, you know, three or four, however many they have is enough. But apparently Usha's pregnant again, and he's bragging about it in his book. And he comes off as just like this, you know, domineering husband. I'm going to tell you what you're going to do. I mean, it's weird. But anyhow, it doesn't surprise me.
1: He's not going to be fact checked, is he?
0: Well, I think they will. I mean, you know, I suspect he's going to have a meltdown, and then of course, you know, Brendan Carr will get on his high horse and start squealing about stuff again. But we'll see. We'll see. It's going to be entertaining. Alan, thank you for the call.
1: I can't believe it.
0: Yeah,
1: all right.
0: Good talking to you. Thank you. CJ in Shreveport, Louisiana. Hey, CJ, what's on your mind today?
2: Well, a couple of things. Earlier in the week, you mentioned that Robert Byrd was a Grand Wizard of the Klan. That is not quite true. He was an exalted Cyclops of a local chapter. Grand Wizard is like President of the United States.
0: Thank you for correcting me.
2: Okay. But anyway, the main thing is we got these protests coming up, the No Kings rallies and stuff.
0: Yep.
2: There will likely be Christians among the counter-protesters, if you see them with the Christian flag or with crosses and stuff like that. And there'll be video. They'll wanting to y'all to mock us, to mock them, to jeer at them. Because Jesus promised they'd be persecuted in his name. Don't give it to them.
0: Right.
2: Treat them respectfully. Don't give them the persecution they're looking for.
0: Do you know about something that's being organized, CJ?
2: Well, didn't they say that there was protests this weekend?
0: Well, yeah, the No Kings protests are going to show up this weekend, but you said that is there some preacher organizing this? Is this like, you know,
2: I don't know about a nationwide counter protest. Yeah. I'm just saying it's typical. It's typical that there will be counter protesters.
0: Yeah.
2: If you see any, don't resist the temptation to mock and jeer at them.
0: Yeah.
2: These are the people that think that happy holidays is persecution.
0: I know. I get it. Last weekend, Louise and I went to this ham convention in over on the Oregon coast, and we drove down the coast to Oceanside and went through a bunch of little towns. And in about half of those little towns, there were these little groups. So in one case, it was just one guy with a Ukrainian flag. In a couple of other cases, it was like six or eight people with anti-Trump signs, you know. But people were out protesting last weekend. I think this weekend's going to be a lot bigger. So, you know, be there or be square. It's going to be a great weekend.
2: I will try to be there myself.
0: Yeah, me too. Me too. CJ, thanks for the call. Great to hear from you. I appreciate it. It's 49 minutes, almost 10 minutes before the hour. I'll be back with you in 1 minute. And

0: thanks so much for sharing our program and for reaching out to our stations and sponsors and letting them know that you're listening. It really means a lot to us. So all over the United States, Republican-controlled states have been purging their voter lists, particularly of people who live in big cities, more likely to be Democratic voters. It's become kind of an art form for Republicans. When they were doing it in Ohio some years ago, back in 2012, I believe, there was a lawsuit that took it all the way to the Supreme Court, and the Republicans on the Supreme Court said, that's fine, they can purge voters in the big cities, no problem. So it's really going into high gear. But it pisses people off when they show up at the polls and find out that they've been purged. So now Texas has come up with a whole new scam. They've got this thing called the suspend list. And the suspend list, if you're on the suspend list, when you show up, you're given a provisional ballot. Provisional ballots are basically placebo ballots. More often than not, they don't get counted. And so this is the new little scheme. There's a whole article about it, Democracy Undone, the Texas Placebo Ballot Plot, over at HartmanReport.com. Check it out. Welcome back. 9 minutes before the hour, picking up your calls here. Beachside Bill in Orlando. Hey, Bill, what's up?
1: Afternoon, Tom. Hope everybody's well. And happy Two-Spirit Month. And everybody doesn't know that. And Two-Spirit in the indigenous community is the gay community.
0: Yeah.
1: So happy. And it's too late to get hold of when you had Congressman Pocan on. I wanted to wish him happy Pride, too.
0: Mm. Oh, I should have done that. Thanks for the reminder.
1: I just want to reflect back 10 years ago today, the Pulse nightclub murders. And I've been watching it all day here on the Orlando TV station. They've been reflecting back on all the young people, the young couples who were murdered that night. And it affected me a lot. I'm an ally of the gay community, and I withdrew from society. I used to be very outgoing, and you know, in Florida here now, they proposing, if they've got it's already done, open carry and all that, which scares me no end. But just to reflect on the young people who lost it, the 49, I call them lost souls, people call them angels, whatever, and the survivors and all that. And I donate blood, and I believe I donated like a few days before Pulse happened, and I don't know if my blood was there or not, but it was just an incredible to see the lines of the people donating blood. Finally, it's always befuddled me, Tom, that why does it take a natural disaster or a man-made one like Pulse, people to come out and donate? Because I just donated my 162nd and 162 and a half gallons yesterday. So, I'm kind of passionate with it.
0: Yeah.
1: But I just wanted to reflect on the decade it's been and where those young people would be today if it wasn't just for this violence.
0: Yeah, I get it.
1: What do you think, Tom?
0: I get it, and I share. I mean, I'm the parent of a queer child. I totally get it, I'll just put a punctuation mark on that. Bill, thank you very much, and thanks for
1: thank you, Tom.
0: Thanks
1: appreciate
0: for the great
1: it.
0: Life
1: yep,
0: you're
1: you
0: living.
1: Did. Thank you.
0: Yep, Keno in Lakeland, Florida. Hey, Keno, happy Freeze Day.
2: Happy Freeze Day. Tom, a suggestion. You give a list of all the things the Democrats have done for the citizens, Social Security and all that. If you could write out a one-page summary, maybe Robert Wright could do some drawings, you two work together, and a one-page summary of all the things that the Democrats have done for the citizens. At the bottom of the page, say, just name one thing the Republicans have done for ordinary citizens, and maybe free speech could make copies of these and sell them for $5 and $10, then people could photocopy them and pass them out. The big contrast is what Democrats have done for citizens compared with what Republicans have not done. And a one-page summary might be
0: And you could add, Republicans have fought every single one of those things. Keno, thanks. Great idea. I appreciate it. Lafayette in Foster City, California. Hey, Lafayette, you got the last minute. What's up?
3: Nearly, Tom. It would be easier for an unfiltered camel to pass through the eye of an unexchanged needle than for a Republican to enter the kingdom of heaven.
0: Well said. Oh, and Lafayette just hung up on himself, apparently. Valerie in Springfield, West Virginia, you got the last half a minute.
4: Hey, Tom. Hey, listen, my comment is actually on Social Security. I've been reading that the trust fund is going to run out in 2032.
5: Right.
4: And my mother actually came up with a brilliant idea about 30 years ago about maybe instituting a national lottery that would bolster Social Security and Medicare. And I just want to know what you thought about that.
0: It's a nice idea. It's a completely unnecessary, though. If right now, if you make more than $174,000 a year, as I recall, you stop paying Social Security taxes, which is just crazy. I mean, that's why why the program is, you know, going to be running out of money. And if we simply said, if somebody makes, you know, $500,000 a year, if they make $1 million a year, if like Elon Musk, they make $1 billion a minute, whatever, they pay Social Security taxes on every penny of it. Not only would the trust fund be, not only would the Social Security be solvent for the next 70 years, which is the maximum time horizon the actuaries can do their math on, but you could give, as Bernie Sanders points out, you could give every person on Social Security, which, by the way, includes all the children who are getting, you know, like Social Security benefits because a parent died or something like, you know, like Paul Ryan did, a $2,000 a year raise. So, you know, we could expand the benefits. The program would be solvent forever. All we have to do is ask rich people to pay the same amount into Social Security that you're probably paying right now, Valerie. That's all it takes. Valerie, I got to run. I'm sorry. I'm out of time. But thank you for the call. Special thanks to Louise Hartman, Sean Taylor, Jamie Holly, Nigel Peacock, Sue Nethercutt, Patrick Hoyt, and Geraldine Halbert in the studio with us today.

0: From Belfast in the north of Ireland, this is Democracy Now!
1: Today, a federal indictment was unsealed, charging 15 defendants with conspiracy to impede or injure federal officers and other charges related to efforts of two Minneapolis-based Antifa groups that violently opposed the enforcement of federal law in our state.
0: Federal prosecutors in Minnesota are the latest to pursue serious criminal charges against anti-ICE protesters nationwide, alleging in Minneapolis activist opposition to Operation Metro Surge was an Antifa-linked conspiracy. We'll go to Minneapolis. Then, what will the U.S.-Iran deal mean for Lebanon?
2: No, I'm not happy with the way Israel has handled themselves with Lebanon and with Hezbollah. They should have been able to do the job faster. It just goes on forever. And when that happens, it throws a negative light on the big deal, and that's the deal with Iran.
0: We'll go to Tel Aviv to speak with political analyst Uri Goldberg. And finally, I'll be joined here in Belfast in the north of Ireland by journalist and filmmaker Sean Murray. His latest film is about the killings of journalists in Lebanon. It's called Journicide.
3: It's a play on words, obviously, because we have the deliberate targeting of not only health workers and journalists in Gaza, but that Gaza model, you know, that doctrine is now being applied to Lebanon. So I thought Journicide was very, very fitting because it's a deliberate targeting of journalists. It's about the silencing of the truth. And what I wanted to do was bring a human story. I wanted to bring a face. I wanted to bring a human aspect to that story.
0: We'll also talk about Sean Murray's many years making films on the history and politics of the north of Ireland. All that and more coming up.

0: Welcome to Democracy Now!, democracynow.org, The War and Peace Report. I'm Amy Goodman. Israel is continuing to bomb Lebanon, killing at least four people, despite calls by President Trump for Israeli Prime Minister Benjamin Netanyahu to be more responsible in Lebanon. Iran's accused Israel of violating the truce in Lebanon 84 times since the U.S. and Iran agreed to a memorandum of understanding to end the war in Iran and the region. While the text of the U.S.-Iran deal has not been made public, CNN says it's obtained the full 14-point agreement. The first point calls for a, quote, immediate and permanent end to the war on all fronts, including Lebanon, unquote. Iran's foreign minister, Abbas Araghchi, spoke in Tehran on Tuesday.
1: The end of the war also includes the end of occupation without the withdrawal of Israeli forces from the territories they have occupied in the war. A full end to the war has not been achieved, and any military attack by the Zionist regime on Lebanon from now on, as well as the continued occupation of Lebanese territories from now on, will, in our view, be considered a violation of the Memorandum of Understanding.
0: The U.S. and Iran are expected to formally sign the deal in the Swiss resort of Bürgenstock on Friday. Overnight, G7 leaders meeting in the French Alps issued a declaration supporting the U.S.-Iran deal, even though the text of the deal has not been released. In other news from Lebanon, an Israeli drone on Monday struck a journalist with the Iranian outlet Press TV while he was reporting from southern Lebanon. Hadi Hotet was reporting on camera at the time of the attack.
2: I'm in the center of Kfar Tibni. The entrance of Kfar Tibni from this side, an artillery strike just targeted the area behind me. As you can see, there is heavy drone activity in the vicinity. And of course, the destruction, the amount of destruction is very strong. The Israelis did try to destroy the entire area.
0: The journalist, Hadi Hotet, survived the attack, but was hit by six pieces of shrapnel. Later in the show, we'll look more at Israel's targeting of journalists with Sean Murray, director of the new documentary, Journocide, The War on Truth. It's premiering here at Doc's Ireland Festival in Belfast on Thursday. Israel's Supreme Court's rejected an appeal by Dr. Hussam Abu Safia, the prominent Palestinian doctor from Gaza, who's been detained without charge for over 500 days. The court said its decision to continue Dr. Abu Safia's imprisonment is based on, quote, confidential materials withheld from Abu Safia and his legal team. Dr. Abu Safia was moved to solitary confinement 2 weeks ago. Last week, his family said they fear he's being tortured in Israeli detention after the doctor appeared by video link at a court hearing. Prior to his detention, Dr. Abu Safia served as a pediatrician and director of the Kamel Adwan Hospital in northern Gaza. The U.S. military's carried out another deadly strike on a boat in the eastern Pacific. U.S. Southern Command said the strike killed one person while two others survived. The U.S. military claimed the boat was engaged in drug trafficking, but once again offered no evidence. The U.S. has killed more than 200 people in over 60 boat strikes since last September. The Intercepts reported a high-ranking Pentagon officer admitted during a recent classified briefing that some of the casualties in at least one of the boat strikes may have been victims of human trafficking, not drug smugglers. In Minneapolis, federal prosecutors have announced charges against 15 anti-ICE activists who took part in protests against the Trump administration's deadly immigration crackdown in the Twin Cities earlier this year. The 15 people are accused of being part of an anti-fascist or Antifa group that, quote, violently oppose immigration law enforcement, unquote. The indictment names two groups, Direct Action Minnesota and Black Cat Workers Collective. Last fall, the Trump administration categorized Antifa as a domestic terror organization, even though Antifa is not an actual group. Protests took place Tuesday outside the federal courthouse in St. Paul after the charges were announced. U.S. Marshals responded by deploying pepper spray and aerosol grenades. We'll go to Minneapolis after headlines. Protests broke out Tuesday in Mississippi, 2 days after police in the city of Senatobia fatally shot a one-year-old black boy named Cohen Wiley while responding to a shoplifting call at Walmart. Eyewitnesses said the boy's mother and a family friend were seen leaving the store carrying the boy along with a package of diapers. Police then opened fire on their car as it tried to leave the parking lot, killing the baby and critically injuring the other woman. Civil rights attorney Ben Crump is now representing the family. Crump said, quote, his mother, who has not been charged with any crime, says she was trying to communicate to officers that there was a baby in the car. They fired anyway, leading to the death of an innocent one-year-old, Ben Crump said. The officer who shot the baby has been placed on leave. The Department of Justice is moving to block an NAACP lawsuit against Elon Musk's artificial intelligence company, XAI. The NAACP sued Musk's company for violating the Clean Air Act by running dozens of unpermitted gas-burning turbines in Mississippi to fuel a massive data center in Memphis. On Monday, the Justice Department said the lawsuit should be thrown out because it violates national security by, quote, seeking to shut off the power supply for artificial intelligence innovation that supports the Department of War's military operations, unquote. The FBI says it disrupted a plot to attack the recent UFC fight at the White House. Five people have been arrested so far, including a 19-year-old man who said the goal was to jumpstart a revolution. The FBI claims that people had plotted to launch explosive-loaded drones during the wrestling event and then use snipers to gun down people fleeing the initial attack. Law enforcement was tipped off about the plot when the teenager's mother called police last week concerned about her son's recent purchase of firearms and his online communications with a group of people who'd represented themselves as ex-military who shared an ultra-religious Christian ideology. In news from Sudan, the United Nations reports drone strikes in Sudan have killed more than 1,000 civilians in the first months of the year. Both the Sudanese armed forces and the paramilitary rapid support forces have carried out drone strikes as the war has expanded. According to the UN, 16 drone strikes have hit health centers. In other news from the region, Médecins Sans Frontières, Doctors Without Borders, has confirmed it's dismissed 18 staff members as part of an internal investigation into aid workers in Chad accused of sexually exploiting and abusing Sudanese refugee women and girls. An internal report by MSF uncovered 59 cases of alleged abuse. The Guardian newspaper has revealed a U.S. strike in Somalia last November killed at least 12 civilians, including 8 children and a pregnant woman. Despite the high civilian death toll, The Guardian reports the U.S. military neither opened an investigation nor publicly acknowledged that civilians were killed. Since returning to office, President Trump has waged a largely secret war in Somalia, bombing Somalia at an unprecedented rate. Last year, the U.S. carried out 123 airstrikes in Somalia, more than double the previous record. In health news,
3: The Africa Centers for Disease Control and Prevention's warning the Ebola outbreak in the Democratic Republic of Congo could become the worst in history. The number of confirmed cases in the DRC has increased to 837, the official death toll nearly 200. The Africa CDC said more money is needed to trace potential infections to help halt the spread. In the United States, several counties in Texas have declared a state of disaster after the U.S. Department of Agriculture detected a dozen cases of New World screwworm in cattle, goats, and a dog. The parasite feeds off the flesh of warm-blooded animals and is often fatal. It was detected in a Texas calf on June 3rd, the first domestic screwworm infestation since the parasite was eradicated in the U.S. 60 years ago. In response, the Republican governor, Greg Abbott, announced plans to release hundreds of millions of genetically altered sterile flies in an effort to eradicate screwworm. Meanwhile, the Trump administration's tapped Agriculture Secretary, Brooke Rollins, to lead the federal response to the crisis.
4: So want to continue to ensure this does not affect the food supply system. This is not a virus. It is not a disease. It is a pest. And so we obviously are treating it as such.
3: According to a report by the Food and Agriculture News source AgriPulse, sweeping cuts to USAID by Elon Musk's so-called DOGE, the Department of Government Efficiency, last year included a program dedicated to tracking and preventing the spread of screwworm across the U.S.-Mexico border. Voters went to the polls in Oklahoma, Alabama, and Georgia Tuesday. In Georgia, the Trump-backed Congressman Mike Collins won the Republican Senate primary, defeating Derek Dooley, who'd been backed by Georgia's Governor Brian Kemp. Collins will face off against Democratic Senator John Ossoff in November. Meanwhile, the billionaire Rick Jackson, who won the Republican governor's race, defeating Burt Jones, who is backed by Trump. Jackson spent more than $100 million on the race. He'll face former Atlanta mayor Keisha Lance Bottoms in November's general election for Georgia's governor. And in California, the Sacramento Metropolitan Cable Television Commission has voted unanimously to fully fund Access Sacramento for the next fiscal year. The nonprofit community media center had faced severe budget cuts due to a dramatic drop in revenue from cable TV subscriptions. To see our recent interview with Joe Barr, executive director of Access Sacramento, the public access TV station, go to democracynow.org. And those are some of the headlines. This is Democracy Now!, democracynow.org, The War and Peace Report. I'm Amy Goodman in Belfast, Northern Ireland. We begin today's show in Minnesota, where federal prosecutors have announced criminal charges against 15 people in connection with anti-ICE protests in the Twin Cities earlier this year. The defendants are accused of, quote, conspiracy to impede or injure federal officers, unquote, during Trump's so-called Operation Metro Surge, which saw the deployment of thousands of federal immigration agents to Minnesota. Two U.S. citizens were killed by agents in the crackdown, Renee Good and Alex Preti, the VA nurse. The federal indictment names two organizations, Direct Action Minnesota and the Black Cat Workers Collective, which federal prosecutors have accused without evidence of having links to anti-fascist or Antifa groups. Last fall, President Trump categorized Antifa as a domestic terror organization, even though Antifa is not an actual group. Protests took place Tuesday outside the federal courthouse in St. Paul after the charges were announced. U.S. Marshals responded by deploying pepper spray and aerosol grenades. This is civil rights attorney Nakima Levy Armstrong, who's facing federal charges herself over an anti-ICE church protest in January.
5: With the 15 people who were arrested this morning for standing up, we have to continue to stand up for them. They put their necks on the lines. They put their bodies on the lines. They put their jobs on the line to stand up for freedom, justice, and equality. We need to be standing up for
3: rights attorney, Nakima Levy Armstrong, who was arrested earlier this year for participating in an anti-ICE demonstration at City's Church in St. Paul, where one of the pastors worked for ICE. For more, we go to Minneapolis, where we're joined by Bruce Nestor, past president of the National Lawyers Guild and a criminal defense and immigration attorney. He represents one of the 15 defendants. Bruce, thanks so much for joining us. Can you explain these charges, and did they come as a surprise to you?
6: Good morning, Amy. These charges really did not come as a surprise. Here in Minnesota, we stand up and support people that stood up to ICE. As Nakima Levy Armstrong said, they were, you know, fighting for justice and democracy and opposing this brutal invasion. And so the fact that the U.S. Attorney's Office is trying to bring new charges against these individuals is not a surprise. It's part of their attempt to reframe a narrative and to claim that the federal agents were performing lawful functions and under attack, when everything we saw on the ground was different. And so whether people were monitoring ICE, documenting, photographing, following, blowing whistles, or quite frankly, even impeding ICE, we stand in their corner and we support them here in Minnesota because they were here protecting our community.
3: So tell us about your own client, one of 15. And what does it mean to be charged with conspiracy? And the fact that the Trump administration has put Antifa, not a clear group, though they call it one, on the terrorist list, what does it mean to say that these people represent Antifa organizations?
6: All 15 of the defendants are members of the community, active in mutual aid, union members, workers, neighbors. People who are off, many of them well known. My particular client is a special education teacher, and all of them were involved in activities to try to respond to this federal invasion. What we're seeing is this attempt from this national security memorandum last September is to try to break off and isolate groups of people by labeling them domestic terrorists, by labeling them Antifa, and trying to allow federal government to target and repress certain groups of people based on these allegations. And one of the way to do that is with this conspiracy charge. Conspiracy is a prosecutor's tool that allows them to try to hold everybody in a group accountable for what they claim a certain individual may have done. And what we see in this 94-page indictment is these references to speaking tours that people went on, describing what they were seeing in Minnesota. One individual is charged with stalking just for following an ICE agent with no threats, no other behavior, just following an ICE agent. So the conspiracy is really an attempt to broaden the net of federal law enforcement and to expand the ability of the federal government to target our movement and to foster repression.
3: So let's be clear. These 15 people have been charged, but the people who were responsible for the shooting deaths of Renee Good and Alex Preti have not been charged, and the federal government is not cooperating with state officials in investigating their deaths?
6: That's correct. The U.S. Attorney's Office here in Minnesota has done nothing to investigate and hold accountable the killers of Renee Good and Alex Preti. They have done everything they can to frustrate that an investigation of that nature. They haven't done anything to hold ICE officers accountable for the widespread violence that we saw committed by federal agents, dragging people out of their cars, dragging people with disabilities out of their cars, breaking windows, spreading tear gas in residential neighborhoods. This is the same U.S. Attorney's Office that brought charges against 36 people in January February. Over half of those charges have been dismissed outright. Another 11 are on agreements where the charges will be dismissed if people behave for 6 months. There's a complete failure of this U.S. Attorney's Office to hold the real perpetrators of violence accountable. And in fact, the U.S. Attorney's Office experienced mass resignations in January of this year when the U.S. Attorney for Minnesota, Daniel Rosen, wanted to investigate Renee Good's family and friends for Antifa links instead of investigating her killer.
3: So, as you referred to, the Justice Department also charged six people in Illinois with conspiracy over protests last year at the Broadview Jail. But the government later dropped the charges amidst revelations of serious prosecutorial misconduct. Kat Ubagazala, one of the six charged at Broadview, she was also running for Congress at the time, posted this on social media Tuesday about the charges in Minnesota. She wrote, quote, "As the government raids Antifa groups, quote unquote, in Minneapolis with the same charges levied against myself and the rest of the Broadview Six, we need to be asking how they got this indictment. And as charges hopefully get dropped, we must remember the process is the punishment," end quote. We interviewed Kat earlier this month right after the charges against her were dropped. This is some of what she said.
7: The administration wants to make you fear speaking out. They want to make you fear the secret police and the idea that if you disagree with them, that you could not just face prosecution, but a lot worse. But that's the thing. There's a lot more of us than there are of them. And this case has shown in spectacular fashion, because we saw it to the end, how the government is not just being incompetent, but outright insidious in the prosecution of regular citizens.
3: So if you can tell us, Bruce Nestor, about the significance of the Broadview case, the judge was furious when she got the transcripts of the grand jury hearings. The grand jury originally voted not to indict the six. And then people were disqualified for their opposition. This, usually you don't see these grand jury transcripts. Now they have been made public. If you can explain, is this a continuation of that? All the charges were dropped. But as Kat said, the process is the punishment. What happened to these six people when they're taking on the federal government for a year?
6: Yeah, the Broadview Six is really the most egregious example of misconduct by the U.S. Attorney's Office that we've seen in terms of the misconduct in front of the grand jury. And normally that type of misconduct is hidden from view because we don't get to see the grand jury transcripts. What we're really seeing is an expansion of these conspiracy charges across the country. I think the first one was in Plainview, Texas, for this noise demonstration outside a ICE detention facility, where it was expanded to prosecute all members of a political collective in the Dallas-Fort Worth area. We saw the use of conspiracy charges in Spokane, Washington, to prosecute multiple people who were really only acting at a demonstration together without any evidence of an agreement or a conspiracy. And I think Kat is right. The point of this is to spread fear, to try to divide us, and to try to get people to say these are the bad people, and but we also have to pull out, or we may get lumped into this group of people. So it's to spread fear and to encourage people not to stand up to ICE, and then it's to punish the people put into these federal prosecutions. Again, in Minnesota, 2/3 of the cases they've brought so far have been dismissed, but the financial toll, the toll on people's mental health, just the grinding process of taking on the federal government, being charged with a crime, the fear for your future, again, that's all part of making it so difficult for the people charged that they then send a message to other people, don't stand up to the brutality, the authoritarianism, and the growing fascism of the federal government.
3: Bruce Nestor, we want to thank you for being with us, past president of the National Lawyers Guild, criminal defense and immigration attorney in Minneapolis, represents one of the Minneapolis of 15 who have been charged by the federal government for anti-ICE activity. Up next, what will the U.S.-Iran deal mean for Israel's war on Lebanon? We go to Tel Aviv to speak with Ori Goldberg. Stay with us.

0: streets of Minneapolis, Bruce Springsteen performing at Democracy Now!'s 30th anniversary event in the historic Riverside Church in Harlem. This is Democracy Now!, democracynow.org, The War and Peace Report. I'm Amy Goodman. We're broadcasting from Belfast in the north of Ireland. The G7 summit continues in Evian-les-Bains, in the Alps in France. France with world leaders praising President Trump's so-called strong leadership amidst his tentative peace agreement with Iran. But questions linger about what's actually in the deal before the United States and Iran are scheduled to sign the MOU, the Memorandum of Understanding, in Switzerland on Friday. While the text of the U.S.-Iran deal has not been made public, CNN says it's obtained the full 14-point agreement. The first point calls for a, quote, immediate and permanent end to the war on all fronts, including Lebanon, unquote. Iran's accused Israel of violating the ceasefire in Lebanon at least 84 times in the days after Tehran reached the tentative deal to end the U.S. war. Iran's Foreign Minister Abbas Araghchi spoke from Tehran Tuesday.
1: The end of the war also includes the end of occupation. Without the withdrawal of Israeli forces from the territories they have occupied in the war, a full end to the war has not been achieved, and any military attack by the Zionist regime on Lebanon from now on, as well as the continued occupation of Lebanese territories from now on, will, in our view, be considered a violation of the Memorandum of Understanding.
0: Iranian officials warned of a harsh response if Israel continues to escalate after Israeli forces killed another four people in Lebanon. President Trump's criticized Israeli Prime Minister Benjamin Netanyahu, saying the Israeli leader has to be more responsible in Lebanon. Following news of the proposed U.S.-Iran deal, far-right Israeli National Security Minister Itamar Ben-Gvir said on social media, quote, Trump's agreement does not bind us. Israel is not subject to the United States. We are an independent and sovereign nation. My position is clear. We are not partners to this agreement with Iran. That does not ensure our security, and it doesn't bind us in any way, Ben-Gvir said. Meanwhile, Prime Minister Netanyahu's threatened Israeli forces will continue to occupy southern Lebanon in defiance of any ceasefire deal. For more on Israel's response, we go to Israel, to Tel Aviv, where we're joined by Ori Goldberg, Israeli political analyst and scholar, has written extensively on Iran and Israel. Ori, thanks for joining us again. Can you respond to what Ben-Gvir and Netanyahu are saying and what this deal that you, as far as you understand it, is all about between the U.S. and Iran?
2: Well, first of all, I think the most important aspect of the deal is what it's not about, and it's not about Israel. In that sense, both Ben-Gvir and Netanyahu are right, but to their own detriment, not as proof of their achievements. Israel was not included in the discussions. Israel asked to see an advanced draft of the MOU and was denied. This is an agreement between the United States and Iran, and it's based on Trump's interests and the Islamic Republic's interests. Israel is not a part of it. Does that mean that Israel is not bound by it? Ben-Gvir is a dyed-in-the-wool populist. All he wants to do is set things on fire and sit back and enjoy the flames and stick it to Israel's Palestinian citizens as well as to Israel's Palestinian objects as frequently as possible. Any statements from him are not worth the paper that they're published on, if they're still published on paper. As far as Netanyahu is concerned, he is the leader of the country. But he has not completely detached himself from the United States. He can't afford to do that because he knows the truth. Israel can't do this alone. Israel cannot operate in Lebanon alone if it has invoked the ire of the world and specifically Washington towards it. The EU is just looking eagerly for an opportunity to sanction Israel, to review the Articles of Association with Israel, to show Trump that for once they're speaking the same language as he is. And I don't think Israel really has one significant ally left, which is, of course, Israel is doing, because it has consistently and emphatically burned all of its bridges over the past year or so. So I really do think that the most important aspect of this agreement, other than American-Iranian cooperation, is that Israel is not seen as a regional axis, as a force for stabilization, or simply as an entity that must be recognized no matter what. Israel is just not in the game.
0: So the assessment by Trump that Netanyahu showed no judgment in ordering a strike on Beirut has been seized upon by Netanyahu's political rivals, also media commentators, ahead of the election that's scheduled in Israel for October. What's the current political landscape in Israel? And as Netanyahu faces this growing friction with Trump and Israel's most powerful military ally, of course, the United States, can you talk about the pressure he's facing within his own Likud party and where he stands? Is this shifting the Israeli population?
2: To the best of my understanding, the answer would be a resounding no. It's not shifting Israel's population. It's actually, I think this is an interesting bit of the conundrum that you described, it's actually making Netanyahu and his policies seem even more inevitable. Because when his rivals criticize him, regardless whether they do it from the left or from the right, the only criticism that they have is, you weren't strong enough. You didn't do enough to secure Israel's future. You didn't do enough to calm Israelis in the north, which means create a strip of land that is completely empty of Lebanese, not just of Hezbollah. And when Israeli politicians are saying this, what they're actually saying is that Netanyahu's basic assumption, only war, and hopefully forever war, makes Israel safe, that assumption is correct. So actually, this is not bad for Netanyahu. As his rivals struggle to put forth some kind of alternative position, the only alternative they can offer or seem to be willing to offer is an alternative that says, we would have done it better. What would they have done better? They would have managed the war better. They would have been stronger. They would have been able to create better cooperation with Trump. They would not have been so disrespectful. But all of this goes to Netanyahu's management capabilities, not to the principle at stake. When it comes to the principle at stake, there's a broad, broad consensus in Israeli Jewish society. And you can define it in various ways. One would be Jewish blood is worth more than non-Jewish blood in this case. Another would be the ultimate jackpot is complete. This is a term coined by Ehud Barak, our former prime minister, complete freedom of action for Israel, where Israel can do whatever it wants, attack whoever it wants for as long as it wants, and suffer none of the consequences. Most Israelis still believe that this is the way to go. Israelis are not supportive of any kind of resolution, especially not with the Palestinians. Israelis think of the Lebanese state as weak, as unable to control Hezbollah. People who live in the north, Haaretz just published a story yesterday. It's been very quiet over the past few days in Israel's north. And all of the residents that they interviewed said, the quiet scares us more than when the action is on. So Israelis don't feel secure, and nobody has offered or even said that peace will make them more secure. There's some kind of agreed-upon solution, diplomatic in orientation, would make them more secure. The only option that is still there, active and viable, as far as the great majority of Jewish Israelis are concerned, is war. So in that sense, Netanyahu comes out on top because he's been the one who's been fighting the war the whole time. And should it come to an election, I would think that that is what he would say. He would say, all of these people are saying that maybe mistakes were made, maybe I'm not good enough or capable enough, but ultimately you all know that I'm right. And since none of his competitors have ever ventured any kind of opinion suggesting otherwise, Israelis would simply nod and vote for Netanyahu.
0: Finally, I want to ask you, Uri Goldberg, about Israeli Defense Minister Israel Katz saying Israeli troops will stay indefinitely in Lebanon and the Gaza Strip. Can you talk about Israel's treatment of Lebanon and Gaza?
2: Israel is trying to do to Lebanon what it has been doing to Gaza for nearly 3 years now, or at least the part of Lebanon that is in close proximity to Israel. It's trying to destroy it, raze it to the ground, leave nothing standing, and thereby provide security for the Israeli north. I don't think Israel is gearing up towards an invasion of Lebanon. I'm sure that there are people on the hard Israeli right who would rejoice at such an invasion, but my understanding from both military and political circles is that this is not the plan that's being considered. As far as Gaza goes, Israel seems to be perpetrating a new status quo where Palestinians don't get enough food, where the humane conditions are deteriorating. Palestinians are open to disease. They're open to vermin. Palestinians are dying by the dozens every day, not just from Israeli bombings, but from Israeli-induced chaos, because they're still living in the rubble, basically, without Israel allowing them any kind of systematic reconstruction. But I do want to stress that Israel is doing this, or the fact that Israel is doing this, is, in my mind, a proof of Israel's weakness. All Israel can do is destroy. Destroy or harm or kill. Now, a lot of blood will be shed by Israel, a lot of blood that should not have been shed because the world was too lenient, because the world wanted to give Israel some freedom of action, some leeway. But again, to the best of my understanding, Trump's had enough. He hasn't had enough because he cares about the Palestinians or about Lebanon. He's had enough of Netanyahu's disrespect. He's had enough of the notion that it's actually Netanyahu who's calling the shots. He's very sensitive to the conspiracy theories that are rife, suggesting that Netanyahu is blackmailing him through some sort of covert Epstein finding, or I don't know, whatever else he has on him, or simply denying him money from the Adelson family or whatever. Trump has had enough. He feels that he is not just within his rights, but within a general comfort zone to berate Netanyahu. And I think he's right. I think the EU agrees with him. I think China agrees with him. I don't think there's anybody in the world who sees Netanyahu as a trusted leader. Last thing I want to say about our defense minister, he's a hollow trumpet. He echoes his master's voice. He's not responsible for any kind of serious initiative. While he has some authority, he really does not call the shots on either policy or even day-to-day action. He's, pardon the use of the expression, a blowhard.
0: Ori Goldberg, I want to thank you for being with us. Israeli political analyst, scholar in Tel Aviv, written extensively on Iran and Israel. Coming up, genocide, the war on truth. We'll be joined by filmmaker Sean Murray to talk about his film on the targeting of journalists in Lebanon and more. Joining us here in Belfast in the north of Ireland. Stay with us.

0: To My Love by Patrick Campbell Lyons. This is Democracy Now!, democracynow.org, the War and Peace Report. I'm Amy Goodman. We are broadcasting from Belfast in the north of Ireland. Here at Docs Ireland, the film about Democracy Now!, Steal This Story, Please, premiered last night at the Queen's Cinema here in Belfast as on the first night of the film festival. We turn now to Lebanon, where an Israeli drone on Monday struck a journalist with the Iranian outlet Press TV while he was reporting from southern Lebanon. Hadi Hotet was reporting on camera at the time of the attack.
1: I'm in the center of Kfar Tibnit right now. The entrance of Kfar Tibnit from this side. An artillery strike just targeted the area behind me. As you can see, there is heavy drone activity in the vicinity. And of course, the destruction, the amount of destruction is very strong. The Israelis did try to destroy the entire area.
0: The journalist, Hadi Hotet, survived the attack, but was hit by six pieces of shrapnel. Over 260 journalists and media workers have been killed by Israel in Gaza since October 7, 2023. With Israel's latest and ongoing assault on Lebanon, the death toll of journalists there has reached 29. Irish filmmaker Sean Murray investigated the killings of four of those journalists. On March 28th, journalists Ali Shoaib and brother and sister Fatima and Mohammed Fatouni were killed all together in an Israeli drone strike on their car. On April 22nd, Amal Khalil was injured in an airstrike and died from her injuries after waiting for hours inside a bomb building as rescuers awaited clearance from Israeli forces to reach her. Sean Murray's new feature documentary, premiering here in Belfast at Docs Ireland, is called Journicide, The War on Truth. This is a clip from the trailer.
2: This is not a film about war, but rather a decree to bear witness. It's a film about friendship, love, and the indomitable will of the human spirit. As Lebanon burns, silence has now become the greatest weapon of oppression. This is a tale of those that vowed different. A story of the gatekeepers of truth.
0: That's a clip from the film Journicide, The War on Truth, by director Sean Murray, who joins us here in the Belfast studio. Sean, it's great to have you with us. Very painful times. You know, we started with this latest targeting of a journalist, Hadi Hatit, in Lebanon. You knew him?
3: Yeah, well, Hadi Hatit works for Press TV. I think inadvertently that Hadi's maybe featured in the documentary. He was there in Sur, which is Tyre, in the media compound when I was there, as you'll see in the film. But yeah, he's just one of many who have to live with the targeting every day in Lebanon.
0: So talk about your film and why you chose to call it Journicide.
3: Well, I think Journicide effectively gives the explicit nature of the targeting and killing of journalists. I think it fits perfectly. I think not only do we see the targeting of journalists, but it's the double tap strikes that we see with the Gaza doctrine that is now being applied in Lebanon. So in the case of Ali, Fatima and Mohammed, the original strike killed Ali and Mohammed. And it was a double tap then that killed Fatima, Mohammed's sister, in the second strike. So This is a deliberate targeting of journalists. The reasons behind that is to, of course, silence what is happening in Lebanon, the ethnic cleansing that's going on, the mass war crimes that's being committed. But Lebanon is a little bit different. Israel does not have the geographical repressive abilities that they did in Gaza. And we see that now playing out. And hopefully we see this week that something might be changing where we're seeing a ceasefire. All we can do is hope.
0: I want to go to a clip of Ali Shoaib. I'm going to see if we have it.
4: Because the whole of it now revolves around us, I feel myself, since the photographer who was accompanying me day and night for months has now become a martyr. I miss him, just as I miss my colleagues at Al Mayadeen, the martyrs Mohammed Ruda and Gaston Najjar. In this place, the martyrs fell this dawn. This was an area dedicated solely to journalists' accommodation. Here, we used to live. We would leave in the morning for the front and return in the evening to this place, a place that everyone now knows as being dedicated to journalists. The Israeli enemy carried out a raid at dawn with its warplanes on this place. It destroyed several accommodation facilities. It killed three martyrs, and a number of journalists were wounded. There are no weapons here, no military presence, and no one affiliated with the military.
0: That's Ali. And no one affiliated with the military, Ali Shoaib says. Talk about what happened to him, and then how the Israeli military tried to destroy his reputation. On March 28th, Ali Shoaib would also be killed by an Israeli drone strike, along with, as you said, the reporter's brother and sister, Fatima and Mohammed Fatouni.
3: Well, this original clip is with the media compound in South Lebanon, where Ali and his colleagues were staying. Ali describes it's the first attempt to kill him. Ali was staying there himself and survived the attack. And not long afterwards, he himself was killed. But as we have seen being applied, the same principles that are applied in Gaza, these lies and these slanders came very quickly with Israel regarding Ali Shoaib. So we had seen almost immediately a photo of Ali in a Hezbollah uniform, where half of the photo is cut between his press uniform and a Hezbollah uniform. And the statement that was put out by IDF was that Ali was a member of the elite Radwan forces of Hezbollah. Now, very strangely, it was Fox News in the US that questioned the veracity of the photo of Ali Shoaib. And after being quizzed by Fox News, the IDF, the Israelis, then said that the photo was photoshopped.
0: Mm. So I want to go to another of the journalists who you profile. On April 22nd, the prominent Lebanese journalist from South Lebanon, Amal Khalil, a correspondent for the daily newspaper Al Akhbar, along with her colleague, photographer Zineb Faraj, attempted to seek shelter from Israeli drone strikes, which prevented rescue and medical workers from rescuing them both. 6 hours later, by the time rescuers were able to find Amal, she was dead. I want to turn to another clip, Sean, from your film, Genocide. This is Amal Khalil's niece.
5: Amal is my aunt, and she is also the bravest person I know. Whenever she talked, people would silence themselves, and she was never scared. She received threats. She put smiles on everyone's faces whenever she walked in any room. I am very proud of Amal.
0: So that was Amal Khalil's niece. Sean Murray, talk about who Amal Khalil was And the horror of that day when she and Zineb took refuge. Well, explain what happened to them.
3: Well, first of all, Amal was a much beloved journalist in South Lebanon. She, in many ways, on the 20th of November, when Ali Shwab was killed with Fatima Mohammed, she had picked up the mantle of Ali in the sense that she was the go-to journalist for other international journalists and those in South Lebanon to contact regarding information they needed in the South. She, like Ali, knew every blade of grass in the South, but also she was so well received with many organisations, as I said, much beloved. What had happened to Amal that day was that she was travelling to a village in South Lebanon.
0: Can I ask, had she already been warned by the IDF getting calls?
3: Oh, yes, yes. So beforehand, maybe a number of weeks beforehand, she was told, and I quote the IDF themselves, that her head would be removed from her shoulders if she continued to document what was happening in the South. So that's exactly what Amal was doing that day. She was documenting the war crimes in the South, the destruction of villages. She was in a convoy of two cars. The car in front was hit with a drone. A number of journalists were killed there, who Amal knew. Amal and her friend got out of the car, Zainab Faraj, got out of the car. They hid under a tree and phoned family members and colleagues. They then moved very quickly to a house across the road. By this stage, the president of Lebanon had been contacted by her colleagues.
0: President Aoun.
3: President Aoun. He effectively made calls to the mechanism, which is a committee that's set up between the Lebanese army, the Israeli army, and an American mediator. And that committee was set up to effectively deal with issues around peace between Lebanon and Israel. So pretty early on, and I mean in the first 10 minutes, everyone was aware that Amal Killeen, Amal and Zainab were in that house. Attempts were made to rescue both of them, but the Israeli army then bombed the road as the Lebanese army were approaching. The fire did not stop. And the car that Amal was in was then droned after all this. So not very long later, the Red Cross, along with the Lebanese army, were then gained access to the house after the house had been hit. So eventually the house was hit, and there was no more contact from Amal. Zainab was rescued. Then the Israeli fire started again, so they had to stop the search of Amal. And it wasn't until a number of hours later, maybe 11 o'clock, after this original incident began at about 20 past 2 in the afternoon, that they found Amal's lifeless body on the basement of the house.
0: I want to ask you about the solidarity between people in Northern Ireland and the north of Ireland and the people of Palestine and also Lebanon. I saw you yesterday near your house, near the Muriel, as it's called in Irish, of Bobby Sands, the famous hunger striker who died of starvation, but during his hunger strike ran for the British Parliament and won. And his was one of many murals, now a number of them, images of Gaza. I mean, you have the poet Rafat Al-Arir killed in an Israeli military strike in Gaza. His poem, If I Must Die, is written out on the wall. And why you did this film and that solidarity that you feel, the significance of these two movements?
3: It's very pertinent you had mentioned the mural of Bobby Sands. I mean, the thread that runs through my work is how we, I mean, just to give a bit of context to the conflict here, the community that I came from, there was a kind of a monopoly of victimhood, so the media was used to vilify the community that I come from. So I come from a what would be widely known as a Catholic Irish Republican community, where we had a what you would say a low-intensity

0: part of that, as well as the work that I do now.
1: And the solidarity with Palestine?
0: Yes, and that of course encapsulates the solidarity of Palestine, because we see that on the murals, along with the politics that we have suffered ourselves here.
1: I want to thank you, Sean Murray, for coming in to Northern Vision Community Television here in Belfast. Sean Murray is a documentary filmmaker, new feature film premiering at Docs Ireland Festival Thursday called Journocide, The War on Truth. Thanks to everyone here at Northern Visions TV, Dave Hindman, Dean Hagen, Dave Caskey, Jamie Finley, Kieran Brolehan, Eamon Higgins, Shauna Lawson, Simon Goliger, and Alva Lynch and Jeff Williams. That does it for our show. I'll be in Vermont for the weekend with Steal a Story, Please. I'm Amy Goodman from Belfast.

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1: Making contact.
2: I'm Salima Hamrani, and welcome to Making Contact.
3: Bueno, nosotros aquí.
4: Esta agua está aquí.
2: Uh-huh. Well, okay. Here, this water here. So it looks really clear, as you can see. But this water is full of nitrates.
4: Pero esta agua está llena de nitratos.
2: Today is part two of our series on safe drinking water in California. In the first show, we visited a small town in California's Central Valley called Isla Rossi, where the residents have been living without clean water for over 20 years.
4: Nosotros nos enteramos desde el 2000.
2: We found out in the year 2000, since 2000. But they say that it's been a while already that the water has been polluted. They didn't tell us that the water was polluted until the women who were pregnant here started having miscarriages.
4: Empezaron a abortar, a perder sus bebés, las señoras que estaban embarazadas aquí.
2: But residents in Isla Rossi aren't just struggling with their water, they're also having problems with the sewage. The system sometimes fails and then septic water backs up through the house.
4: En el baño, en la cocina.
2: In the bathroom, in the kitchen, in the toilet, all of it, and it smells.
4: Y huele.
2: In the last episode, we talked about a possible solution to Isla Rossi's water problem. State funding through a program called SAFER wants to help build new infrastructure and combine Isla Rossi's water system with its neighbors through a state-ordered process called consolidation.
5: Yeah, it is moving along, but at a snail's pace. And we at this time anticipate having the construction complete, hopefully at the end of 2026.
2: But the consolidation was ordered in 2019. Why is it taking so long? And what's going on with Isla Rossi's sewage system? Well, the solutions to both the sewage and the water problem are being hindered because of resistance from the local entities that run the utilities in unincorporated towns across California. They're called community utility districts, and they're the topic of today's show. Why are they such a huge barrier to providing access to basic services when they're supposed to advocate for their communities? Stay tuned. All that and more coming up.
6: Oh. Que tienen un veneno.
4: Sí. Ah, bueno. Nosotros tenemos que destapar.
2: In our last episode, we visited Berta Diaz Ochoa, a long-term resident of Isla Rossi who'd been struggling to access clean water. When she took me around her house that day, she didn't just show me her drinking water, she also showed me the septic system in her yard.
4: Nosotros tenemos que abrir desde aquí.
2: Here in this area is the septic tank. We have to open it from here up to there.
4: Hasta acá.
2: Isla Rossi's sanitation system

0: system was built back in the late 70s, so it's decades old. Pipes carry water out of the house and into a septic tank, and sometimes several houses will share a tank. Then that waste moves through pipes, through town, and into a treatment plant in Cutler, which is a neighboring community. The entire system requires a lot of maintenance, and there are many points where it's prone to failure.
1: Está bajo de la tierra. Nosotros cada vez que vienen a limpiar.
2: It's underground, and every time they come to clean it, we have to open it. We have to dig every time the septic tank is full.
1: Cada vez que se nos llena la fosa.
0: The tanks for each house have to be maintained, which is a service the residents pay for.
1: El año pasado la limpiamos.
2: We cleaned it last year, and it hasn't gotten clogged again recently.
1: No se nos ha tapado ahorita.
0: And if it's not cleaned frequently,
2: when it's full, the sewage water backs up into the house, into the bathroom, into the kitchen, into the toilet, everywhere. And it stinks.
0: The pipes and pumps that draw the sewage through the town and into Cutler also need maintenance. In April of 2024, one of the wastewater pumps in town stopped working, and waste began backing up into several homes and spilled out into their yards. Those residents were unable to bathe or use the bathroom for several days. It was just the latest in what the residents felt was a humiliating and overwhelming living situation. The entire system has to be rebuilt and modernized, but that's not the only reason they're struggling. Here's Janaki Anaga, the director of advocacy at an organization called Community Water Center, which helps small communities access safe drinking water through organizing, litigation, and policy work.
3: We hear dozens of residents come and tell us they've never had their septic tank pumped, even despite calling and trying to get through, that they have had to do it themselves and pay. There have also been several instances where the infrastructure has failed due to poor operation and maintenance, and sewage has backed up into people's homes, into their bathtubs and their sinks, and into their backyards.
0: They pay a monthly bill, which is supposed to cover the cost of maintenance. That fee is paid to the East Arosi Community Services District. Sometimes the residents will refer to it as the board or the water board. And every unincorporated town has a community utility district or board.
3: In many of these small towns, there is either what's called a community service district or a public utility district in lieu of a city council, because they're not cities.
0: If you live in a big city, you rarely have to think about the infrastructure that surrounds your daily life. But if you live in what's called an unincorporated area, basic services are often much more vulnerable. About 18% of California's population lives in unincorporated areas, which are small communities without an official central government. Some extremely wealthy towns are unincorporated by choice, but most unincorporated areas are poor and rural. In the past, some were temporary camps for migrant workers from the Dust Bowl from the South or farm workers from Latin America. These areas were never officially made into cities. So in a formal municipality, a city government helps run services like trash or street cleaning or water, but that doesn't exist in unincorporated areas.
3: So they have these boards made up of five people typically that operate these basic services for the residents. These are volunteer positions to be on these boards. There is very little qualification required to be a board member.
0: There are some paid staff, usually the people who handle the billing, for example, or engineers, but almost everybody else is a volunteer. Utility districts are a lifeline for small towns. They're the entities that maintain infrastructure, write grants for new projects, and make sure the bills get paid on time. But in East Arosi, residents argue that the inefficiency of the board has prevented them from fixing their sewage problem. And to understand what's going on, I went to talk to one of the board members.
4: But not yet. So this is my favorite tree. If I was going to knock down all the plants, that would stay.
0: You're listening to Carlos Sanchez. He's on the board of the East Arosi Community Services District. And before we sat down to talk, he wanted to show me his backyard, which is full of trees and birds.
4: My collection of begonias. Here. More here. More here. More.
0: Carlos loves his house, which he inherited from his mother. But it's been challenging for him since he returned home.
4: So when I moved here, it was hard.
5: What's up? Well, I had lived here when I was a kid, but I moved away when I was very young, and I never came back. But my mom got sick, and I came to take care of her, and I just stayed. Moving here has really impacted my health, though. I moved here, and my health just went downhill.
0: His mother was one of the first organizers in the area. She began fighting for clean water when the town first realized that the water was contaminated with nitrates.
5: This has been going on for 20 years. We've been fighting this. My parent, my mother, started this.
0: And back then, when Carlos was younger and living in San Francisco, he thought, well, they're going to get it fixed. The government wouldn't let people live without clean drinking water. But then his mother died before East Arosi's water problem was resolved.
5: Then the whole narrative changes, and you have a different perspective on how the government works and how politics work and how up is. And because let's not kid ourselves, if LA or any community that have a lot of money, white rich communities, would be in our situation, do you honestly think that they would be fighting for this for 20 years?
0: Because of his experience, Carlos chose to follow in his mother's footsteps and try to do something to change East Arosi for the better. In 2022, he decided to join the Community Utility District as a board member.
5: I just started in October.
0: One of the reasons he joined was because the local community said that they've been having problems with the board and that it was preventing them from fixing their water and sewage.
5: And I said, well, you know what, let me see if maybe with a new board member things can change and we can fix the problem.
0: So what kinds of problems is the community having with their local utility district? Well, one of the issues is that they can't seem to reach quorum.
6: The CSD has had a huge difficulty in gaining and retaining board members.
0: That's Kaylor Vandersher. She's the community development specialist for an organization called Self-Help Enterprises. They've been helping deliver water bottles to East Arosi, but they also work throughout the Central Valley helping utility districts write grants and access funding for infrastructure.
6: They need at least three in order to hold their board meetings, and they need to hold board meetings in order to improve invoices, pay their employees, get work done, really. They'll get four board members, and then three people quit, and then they get two more board members, and then someone quits. So they keep yo-yoing between being an effective board, really.
0: Part of the reason it's so difficult to maintain quorum on the board has to do with the demographics of East Arosi and the requirements for joining a community utility district.
6: It's a CSD, which is a form of local government, so you need to be a citizen. And we see a lot of people in the community don't have their citizenship, so they can't be elected to this position. While you don't need to speak English to be on the board at all, that is kind of a commonly held idea in a lot of communities. So if someone is monolingual, they only speak Spanish, they don't feel comfortable working in a government type setting where everything tends to be English as a default.
0: Those setbacks are already really big for East Arosi, where most people are immigrants and Spanish-speaking. But according to residents, there's another problem they're having with the board. Here's Carlos.
5: It's a secretary. She threatens people. And then there's a lot of issues with finances. A lot of the people in the community here have say that they've been robbed by the board.
0: Many of the locals I talked to said that they would receive bills from the secretary that didn't make any sense. They allege that when they've asked for clarity or tried to negotiate with the secretary, she's threatened to call immigration on them. The board secretary is Lucy Rodriguez, and I reached out to her via email and phone for a comment, but I didn't hear back. I also stopped by her office, which is a small trailer in East Arosi, but it was closed. And that's also part of the problem. East Arosi doesn't really have any automated systems.
3: There's no way to pay your bill over the phone or online. It has to be done in person, and it has to be done between the hours of 2 and 4 p.m. on a Tuesday.
0: That's Janaki Anaga again from the Community Water Center. Her organization has fielded complaints about the secretary for years.
3: You know, the majority of residents that we've talked to, I mean, we get at least a dozen calls every month to our office talking about the bill collection staff there who does not provide receipts, does not provide proper accounting.
0: Janaki showed me pictures of bills that were on small pieces of paper that they'd scratched out and written over. There's no metered readings or history on the bills, just a total. So if you're overcharged, you can't tell why from the receipt. In order to help East Rossi residents make sense of their sewage fee, Janicki had crafted a disclosure form asking to review the billing history of a particular customer.
3: And what comes back to me after 4 or 5 months of waiting is a completely out of order history that will take me back to, you know, maybe 2020. But it's all out of order, so it'll be November 2020, March 2022.
0: Janicki eventually started going to the trailer herself to review the billing, trying to make sense of it. And she shared a video with me of one of those visits, watching as a secretary fills out the residents' bills on carbon copy paper. She also sent a formal complaint on behalf of Community Water Center and East Rossi to the former legal counsel of the Water Board, David Yanez. Among the list of complaints, she alleged that one resident was asked to pay 400% of what they were originally billed without a written rationale for the increase. She argued that the in-person, once-a-week payment system was a strain on people with fixed work schedules, and that the residents felt as if they were facing unnecessary intimidation every time they try to pay their bills.
3: And again, this is a community of primarily farm workers, a lot of undocumented people. So not only is it, what, as one resident describes it, just a psychological horror to go pay your bill and to be strong-armed into paying something that you know you don't owe under threat of some sort of law enforcement, but they're not receiving services that they're paying for.
0: For Carlos, who joined the board to continue the legacy of his mother, it's also starting to feel demoralizing. Though he'd been trying to advocate for the community, he felt like he wasn't able to gain much traction trying to hold Lucy accountable.
5: I've been thinking about it, whether it's even worth me continuing, but at the same time, I made a promise to my mom that I would see this through, and maybe this is the only reason why I'm doing it. I don't want to give up. You know, people here need to be able to pay their bill and have a legitimate bill that they can see and say, oh yeah, I owe this.
0: Carlos's experience highlights how difficult it can be to hold members of a community utility district accountable. There's no overseeing body that makes sure that community utility districts are running effectively, and the board itself has to vote on whether or not to dismiss a member. And that lack of oversight can mean that residents hit a wall when they're trying to fight for change.
7: Buenas tardes, todos. ¿Quién necesita español? Dase la mano.
8: Who needs Spanish? Raise your hand.
0: On a very hot September day in 2023, the residents of East Rossi packed into a church for a meeting, joined by a stray dog who also happened to wander in.
8: And who needs English? Who needs dog?
0: The voice you heard is Maricela Mares Aletorre. She's the Community Solutions Advocate for Community Water Center.
7: Por favor, digan su nombre. So we're gonna pass it on to you. Please say your name and what community you're from if you're not from East Rossi.
0: They were meeting in the church that day to debrief a protest that they'd held on August 31st, 2023, after months of trying to negotiate with the Water Board.
7: How many of you were here for the action on August 31st? So some people raised their hands. Y queremos saber qué sienten. So we want to know how you feel about that action.
3: Residents collected over 148 petition signatures for the removal of this billing staff by the end of September.
0: That's about 35% of the total population of East Rossi asking for the removal of Lucy Rodriguez. The protest was back in 2023. As of the time of publishing this piece, there's been no action from the board. In fact, they haven't even met since then because they don't have enough members to hold a meeting. Meanwhile, the community continues to try and find a solution. The staff at Community Water Center now accompanies the residents every month when they pay their bills in person so that they can monitor the amounts and make sure that there's no harassment. But in the long run, East Rossi would love to see its sewage system replaced and combined with Rossi's. Rossi is already supposed to take over their water system and billing. In fact, Community Water Center recently introduced legislation that would allow California to consolidate sewage infrastructure in the same way that they already do for water systems. if they could get all of Vista Rossi's services just absorbed into a bigger, more efficient one, the utility district in East Rossi would not have to exist at all. That is, if their neighbor, Rossi, would agree to do it. Which takes us back to the water problem and why that's being hindered by local utility districts as well. But this time, the issue lies with their neighbor, Rossi. Stay tuned. That's right after the break.
9: We're jumping in to remind you that you're listening to Making Contact. 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
0: Welcome back to Making Contact. Before the break, we learned how East Rossi's own community utilities district is hindering its ability to fix its sewage problem. For the end of the show, we're going to look at how the utility district of the neighboring town, Rossi, is preventing East Rossi from accessing clean water. And I know this is a little complicated, so just to explain, sewage and water are both run by a town's utility district. In this case, that's East Rossi Community Utility District. And as we've learned, however, not only are the septic and drinking water systems in town extremely old and collapsing, East Rossi's own utility district is dysfunctional and it's unable to meet. However, there is an apparent solution to the water issue in East Rossi, while there isn't a clear solution for the sewage. And that's because the state has specific funding available to rebuild failing water systems across California. It doesn't have that kind of single pot of money for sewage, at least not yet. California also has laws in place that allow the state to combine neighboring water systems. It doesn't have the same laws for sewage. So back in 2018, using those water-specific laws and funding, the state of California asked East Rossi and Rossi to voluntarily consolidate the water systems. And they also promised to pay for all of the infrastructure and associated costs. However,
3: Rossi has been very resistant to extending its pipelines to East Rossi.
0: That's Janike Naga from Community Water Center. In fact, Rossi was so resistant that after 2 years of failed negotiations, the state stepped in and mandated the consolidation in 2020. But Rossi wasn't very happy about that either.
3: They sued the state water board under the argument that essentially that the state was forcing their hand to conduct this consolidation.
0: That suit was eventually dismissed, but I looked through the complaint that Rossi made against the state water board, and it's clear that Rossi is primarily worried about money and capacity.
10: They basically state that it's a violation of Proposition 218, which is a rule that says that ratepayers need to agree to any increase in rates.
0: This is very California specific, but Prop 218 forbids local governments from raising fees or taxes without a local vote.
10: And so what they're saying is that this project is going to result in unforeseen costs that they have not informed their ratepayers of, and therefore there's a Prop 218 violation.
0: They also argued that they were wasting staff time and money working on the consolidation, even though the state would cover all costs.
11: And that's being paid for by the state.
3: Correct.
11: So there's no cost to Rossi.
3: Correct.
12: They are elected to promote and preserve the rights and the water of the Rossi community.
0: That's Kayla Vandersher again, the community development specialist at Self Help Enterprises, who we heard from earlier in the show. And a little context here, Rossi is demographically a little different from East Rossi. A lot of farm workers live there, but so do a lot of business owners and even landowners. So it's a slightly richer town, which means that Rossi sees East Rossi as a liability.
12: And so in their eyes, if they are to take on what they may see as a financial hardship of this disadvantaged community, they don't want to be held responsible for, you know, customers that aren't paying their water bill, which happens in every community, you know, for breakdowns, for issues in the infrastructure. They don't want that fiscal responsibility to be on them.
0: Basically, there's a fear that East Rossi is so poor and sometimes so dysfunctional that it would burden Rossi, which in of itself isn't a rich place. It's also unincorporated. Its utilities are also run by a small board of mostly volunteers.
10: maybe they're concerned that, you know, East Orosi residents are poor and that they're not going to pay the rates. You know, it goes against my grain to like admit that that's a legitimate fear, but it is maybe a legitimate fear for another small district that they have no history of financials coming out of East Orosi because of, well, like there's no legitimate staff there to like really do the billing. I mean, all the billing and collections are on little flaps of paper that are just, you know, fly away in the wind. And so there's no like, there's no digital like record of rates. So there's no like history to say, oh yeah, these 102 connections will pay their rates.
0: Poverty and fighting over water is a recurring issue in this area. Poor communities are trying to share and manage a highly contested and vulnerable resource, which for years has gone to rich landowners and agricultural crops first, before it went to the people working in those fields. And continued overpumping by agriculture means that there's less and less water every year and that more and more of it is polluted. A NASA study in 2016 showed that in some areas of the Central Valley, the ground is sinking by as much as 2 feet every year because of overpumping. And in 2023, a scientific report study found that 30% of drinking wells in the Central Valley could run partially or completely dry by 2040. In the face of California's water crisis, volunteer-run utility districts in poor, unincorporated areas are trying to make sure that their communities survive. This isn't just a problem in one small town, it's a problem throughout the Central Valley. So where does this leave the fight for water in East Orosi? Well, after the voluntary and mandatory consolidations failed, the county, Tulare County, stepped in and started a process of forcibly annexing the two districts, which it can do legally even if there's no agreement in place.
10: There's a chance that we could still stay on the same timeline. And like, honestly, hopefully it'll just delay maybe by a few months. But that's my optimism speaking, is that it's not going to be more than a few months delay.
0: And Orosi may or may not try to sue again. But for now, East Orosi is still on track to get water by 2026. But the battle over sewage and water in Central California means that we need to think differently about unincorporated towns and the community utility districts in them. For one, more people should be able to run to be part of the utility districts in small towns.
3: It's really right now the time, if we have the funds at the state level, which we do for the first time in history, to fix these over 400 failing water systems across California. It's not going to happen without a dramatic change in who runs and who votes and who is elected to serve on these small boards, which over the course of time have historically just been people who are not aligned around a progressive water agenda where they view water as a human right.
0: Since unincorporated areas don't have a city government, a community utility district is the closest thing that they have to democratic local self-determination. If they could function well, they could be an incredible asset for their communities.
3: That water district, East Orosi Community Service District, is overseeing the water access for those 700 to 900 people, just about 100 homes. So it's almost difficult to think about it as its own government because it's so small, but it is a government. I mean, I think the equivalent here in cities is like school boards, right?
0: The same way that school boards can be political and activist spaces where a community's values over childhood education can play out, a utility board isn't just about, well, the day-to-day operations of a sewage system. It's also about the human right to clean water, or a dignified existence in a small town where there isn't septic water backing up into your bathtub.
3: Community service districts and public utility districts are the places where the critical decisions around who gets access to safe and affordable drinking water are made.
0: But getting more people to join their boards means that there needs to be structural changes.
3: There is already requirements around ethics training, but it's poorly enforced. As is their requirements around language access, also abysmally enforced.
13: Mostly in English?
3: Almost always in English.
0: As we said in part one, California does have the right laws in place. But the next step is implementing them, and that means supporting utility districts, allowing non-English speakers to run, thinking differently about citizenship requirements, creating accountability measures so that people can be removed from the board if they're not serving their communities, or maybe finding longer-term funding to help support the day-to-day operations of the boards. We'll be keeping an eye on East of Rosie and their fight for clean water and a new sewage system, and we'll be sure to let you know when there's a resolution. In the meantime, visit our website for links to today's show, and also leave us a comment. What do you think about water in California? And that does it for today. I'm Salima Hamarani. Thanks for listening to Making Contact.
13: One, two, oh, one, two, three.

you. I ain't never seen an armored car in a

0: Welcome to Counterspin, your weekly look behind the headlines. I'm Janine Jackson. This week on Counterspin, it's a safe bet that a majority of U.S. citizens know that we are currently at war with Iran. I am equally confident that very few people could explain why or what war actually entails, or what it has to do with their day-to-day life, much less how it could possibly make it better. That's a problem of this boldly anti-intellectual administration, but also of the, let's say, incurious posture of so much of U.S. corporate news media, the ones tasked with telling the truth and letting the chips fall where they may. We have alternative sources of information that we need to seek out and support. Perhaps no time more importantly than we are at war, when not only our U.S. lives, if that's all you care about, are at risk, but also many other human lives, as well as the standing of the United States on the world stage, which evidently is super important to many supporters of this war. Why is the U.S. at war with Iran? What is the hoped-for outcome? Who's hoping for it? And will we hear from any of the millions who are going to get something they didn't hope for? Anel Scheline is research fellow for the Middle East at the Quincy Institute for Responsible Statecraft. We'll hear from her this week on Counterspin. As we record on May 28th, news about the U.S. and Israel's war on Iran is as confusing as it's been since day one. A New York Times headline, for instance, reads, U.S. launches fresh strikes in Iran, threatening fragile ceasefire. And we're just now being told that Trump has threatened to blow up Oman if they don't behave. But you almost have to abandon your understanding of what words mean to put a toe in news media's foreign policy conversation and then accept that things will be presented in terms of who might or should achieve total and complete victory or else a humiliating defeat. As if we weren't talking about the lives of millions of human beings and the trajectory of their political futures, rather than two rock'em sock'em robots. I'm comfortable saying that before February, few people in or out of U.S. government were thinking, you know what this country needs? A war on Iran. So what did happen? Where do we go from here? And what are we learning? Anel Scheline is a research fellow for the Middle East at the Quincy Institute for Responsible Statecraft, as well as a senior non-resident fellow at the Arab Center in Washington, D.C. Her book, Weaponizing Tolerance, Arab Monarchies and American Support for Moderate Islam, will be published by Cambridge University Press next year. She joins us now by phone from D.C. Welcome to Counterspin, Anel Scheline.
1: Thank you for having me.
0: Well, you kind of called out this regional nightmare in 2025, unfortunately. This is a big question, but what important miscalculations or maybe straight up ignorance about Iran, about the region, were at work when Trump launched this? How do you reckon we got here?
1: A very good question. And as you said, I don't think many people in Washington or around the country had this on their bingo card or really saw there was very little desire for this sort of unnecessary war. I do think, as others have said, that Trump's experience with Venezuela was influential in making him think that all it would take would be the assassination of the Supreme Leader, and the Iranian regime would crumble, and he would be able to install a much friendlier government, as he was indeed able to do in Venezuela, despite the fact that we do have evidence that people close to the president were trying to make clear that that was quite unlikely to happen. It seems that instead he listened to Prime Minister Netanyahu, who has advocated for the U.S. to fight a war against Iran since the 90s. So the fact that Trump was the first president to finally move forward with that, I think, does say a lot about the influence of Netanyahu inside this White House and Netanyahu's ability to play to Trump's ego in terms of, again, it was not hard to anticipate what was going to happen, in particular the closure of the Strait of Hormuz, and yet here we are.
0: And there seemed to be some sort of baseline misunderstanding about Iran and Iran's capacities. You know, the idea that they would roll over seemed to be part of it, and I don't know where anyone would get that notion.
1: Certainly. I mean, I in terms of the misconceptions, it is sometimes fairly maddening, because on the one hand, right, you have this underlying assumption that it's going to be easy to overthrow the Iranian government, and then you hear people like Pete Hegseth saying things like, we've totally destroyed their entire weapons system. You know, they have no more Air Force. They've got all their missiles and bombs. And then in this most recent exchange of fire, the idea that these were defensive strikes, which is ridiculous because Iran cannot actually strike the United States. And if it can strike U.S. service members in the region, that does beg the question of, well, then why do we have so many U.S. service members in the region? What purpose are they really serving? I think another crucial misperception about Iran is you've heard the media talk so often about Iran's nuclear program. Iran does not have a nuclear weapon. Iran is a signatory to the Non-Proliferation Treaty, and as a result, it does have the legal right to enrich uranium for civilian purposes. It has done that. Obviously, after this most recent round of fighting, it does have certainly a heightened incentive to perhaps try to make a break for a nuclear weapon to try to protect it against future aggression. And in contrast, you don't hear at all about Israel's numerous nuclear weapons. This is partly a result of the fact that the official policy of the U.S. government is not to acknowledge Israel's nuclear weapons program, because that would then trigger sanctions against Israel for illegally engaging in nuclear proliferation as a result of collaboration with France and the apartheid South Africa. So you have an American population that has heard so frequently about an Iranian nuclear weapon, even when no such weapon exists, and has heard almost nothing about the fact that Israel is actually the only state with nuclear weapons in the Middle East.
0: It's the U.S. exceptionalism and Israeli exceptionalism that calls out. It's implicit in a lot of the conversation, media conversation, political conversation, that some countries should have nuclear weapons and other countries, oh my gosh, if they develop them, that we have to obliterate them if they're even trying to develop them. And I don't think that's often interrogated in the coverage, that somehow the U.S. has rights and abilities and capacities and should have that other countries just shouldn't have, you know, and that those can be grounds for war. I think if we talk more about that, the conversation would change.
1: Certainly. And as you said, this is just baked into the underlying assumption around, you know, this is something that I saw repeatedly at the State Department working on human rights. Although the part of the State Department where I work doesn't really exist anymore, has been very drastically restructured and reduced. But when I was there, it was very evident that there are certain countries that the U.S. government already is opposed to, sees as antagonistic, whether it's Iran. At the time I was there, it was under Assad, Syria, obviously countries like Cuba, Russia, China. That these are the human rights that these governments certainly engage in, are, they receive significant attention and drive policy, including sanctions.
0: Right.
1: Whereas human rights abuses by Israel, by Saudi Arabia, by the UAE, by numerous other U.S. partners and allies, those do not get the same kind of attention, and we do not impose sanctions on those countries for their human rights abuses. So while I very much continue to believe in the importance of the recognition of human rights, the way the U.S. government has weaponized human rights, I think, is easily counterproductive to the overarching project of trying to push for countries to actually base their policy on recognition and respect.
0: Can I ask you to talk a little about Lebanon? Because why, even in the sort of simplistic U.S. policy terms, why would the U.S. now be killing civilians in Lebanon? And now we're talking about Oman. I think people, even people who got behind war on Iran, are now going to be mystified by why now we're attacking Lebanon and threatening Oman. What's going on there that we should understand?
1: Lebanon is such a tragic example. It's not getting the same kind of attention. I think in many ways, Israel's conduct in Gaza, as well as the West Bank, has normalized this sort of targeting of civilian infrastructure, going after, sort of hunting down survivors of earlier strikes, double attack strikes against humanitarian workers. I mean, it's truly horrifying the way Israel is acting with such impunity in Lebanon. In terms of Trump's comment about Oman, I mean, this is also just part of his broader comments yesterday about the idea that the U.S. isn't going to sign any sort of deal with Iran unless these various Arab countries normalize relations with Israel. This was confusing on one hand because he also named several countries that already did normalize relations with Israel, countries like the UAE, for example, and then other countries like Saudi Arabia and Qatar that have made very clear that they have no interest in normalizing relations, although the Saudis do have quiet, under-the-table relations with Israel, but they are not interested in moving forward with normalization. And I think, at least I mean, we're quoting from the New York Times that sort of presents it as like, well, what on earth would the Abraham Accords have to do with a U.S.-Iran deal?
0: Right.
1: And I think it just demonstrates that the Abraham Accords were always intended as a sort of anti-Iran coalition, tying Israel and the Arab Gulf states closer together as a broader region, uniting them against Iran, which was always going to be a recipe for more aggression, more violence, and completely ignored the fact that from the perspective of many of the Arab states, as well as Turkey, view Israel as posing as much of a threat, potentially, as Iran does, just given Israel's behavior, and not only for Lebanon, but bombing Qatar last fall was truly, I think, a wake-up call for the Gulf states, who are very concerned about the fact that Israel seems to operate with such total impunity, and there doesn't seem to be likely any shift in that policy coming down the line, even if after the Israeli elections they do end up with someone other than Netanyahu as the prime minister.
0: Right. The war, for reasons we're talking about, this war is widely unpopular, at least in the U.S. and I'm sure elsewhere. And I think that's probably connected to a growing interrogation, if you will, of the U.S.-Israel relationship. You know, the idea that we're just in with Israel, right or wrong. That concept is also losing favor right now. And I think folks are asking more questions, maybe, than they were even in the Gulf War or in the Iraq War. I think folks have more questions, and that's affecting people's support for this illegal and undeclared war on Iran. Am I wrong about that?
1: Absolutely.
0: Yeah.
1: Mm-hmm. Oh, absolutely. I mean, you think about statements from someone like Joe Kent, who in his resignation tried to sort of appeal to Trump's ego by blaming this disastrous war on Israel. But, I mean, in many ways, he's not wrong. Mm-hmm. And you just, in general, I think you have, in particular, folks on the right who are asking, how can we have a so-called America First foreign policy when it seems like what we actually have is an Israel First foreign policy? One thing I want to highlight is we've heard interesting statements from people like Prime Minister Netanyahu saying things like, it's time to end U.S. aid to Israel. You saw an op-ed in the Wall Street Journal saying the same thing, and it initially seemed confusing. And what they're actually trying to do there is, because we're coming up on the end of this 10-year memorandum of understanding, 10 years will be up in 2028, and they're looking to renegotiate a new one. But what the Israel lobby is trying to do is to move that funding out of the State Department for military financing and security assistance, which is subject to oversight. There are legal attachments to that. It's subject to things like the Leahy laws, for example, which have never been applied to Israel, but theoretically should apply for gross violations of human rights by members of the military. And instead to move it to the Pentagon under the defense procurement process and sort of defense cooperation, where there would be much less oversight, much less visibility. And it would be essentially to shield it from what you acknowledge, the shift in U.S. public opinion and questioning why do we provide billions and billions of dollars every year to Israel when it seems like their interests are not necessarily aligned with ours. And so the desire from Netanyahu and the lobby is to move that money so that it's harder to oppose, it's harder to even see where it is, and to sort of bake it in for the long run into sort of these like military contracts that can be decades long,
2: right,
1: and would be very difficult to unwind.
0: Well, I'm a media critic, of course, and so I want to ask you about the way that the story is presented, the way that the reality is presented, and it is U.S. versus Iran. But the United States includes both me and the guy I saw online saying he'll pay anything at the pump as long as we free those poor girls in Iran. So I have to question any story that tells me about what the U.S. wants or what Iran wants. And I just wonder, how do we complicate people's understanding of Iran so that they don't imagine it as religious zealots who every day wake up and think about how they can harm Americans?
1: Yeah, I mean, I think a super important thing here is to think about U.S. sanctions policy. You think about the fact that for years, the U.S. has had these crippling sanctions on Iran. You think about the sanctions the U.S. had on Iraq throughout the 1990s that led to the deaths of millions of children. U.S. sanctions on Cuba that have now escalated to this horrifying blockade that has no fuel. You think about the U.S. sanctions on Afghanistan now under the Taliban. And the fact that sanctions do not hurt the government that are in charge. They hurt the people. It actually often empowers the government because the government has the means and capacities to evade the sanctions and just consolidate whatever resources are available within itself. And the sanctions end up just starving and depriving the population. And I think there was this narrative in early January where you saw a collapse in the Iranian currency, you saw this massive popular uprising, and people said, look, you know, the sanctions are working. We finally, you know, brought the Iranian regime into its knees and it's going to be overthrown by these popular uprisings. And instead what we got was they're still executing people who were trying to organize those rallies, and it didn't work, basically. One other point on that is not only did sanctions harm the populations and consolidate the control of the government, they also undermine U.S. interests in the long term because they incentivize countries to look for alternatives to get around sanctions and undermine the long-term global confidence in the U.S. dollar as the global reserve currency. And if the U.S. dollar were to lose that status, it would really make much more expensive for Americans here at home. It'd be higher domestic borrowing costs, increased import prices. So in general, things like sanctions do not achieve what they're intended to achieve. They hurt the people that the U.S. government tells us ostensibly we are trying to help, and they're bad for U.S. interests in the long run. So my hope going forward is that future administration would be much more cautious about using sanctions when often they really do not have anything like the intended effect.
0: Yeah, we often hear about sanctions as the peaceful alternative to war, when in fact they feel a lot like war on the people that are affected by them.
1: Exactly. You kill someone by starving them or preventing access to medicine just more slowly than you would kill them by dropping a bomb.
0: Exactly. Well, a lot of folks in the U.S. seem to be very concerned about our position on the world stage. And that seems to be, you know, the idea that we're the ones who get to tell everyone else what to do. It's bizarre, frankly, just at the level of language. But I want to refer you to something you wrote, which is that leaders around the world appear to be struggling to respond to an American administration that is no longer constrained by pretending to care about human lives, the law, or the cost of its hubris. In other words, if the idea is to make the United States seem big and strong and in charge of everything, this is it's not working. It's not working.
1: Exactly. I think in the long run, this war, as well as Trump's tariff policies, as well as his various comments, like what he said about blowing up Oman, the earlier debacle about wanting to take Greenland, annexing Canada, just all of this, I think, is rightfully making the rest of the world second guess their reliance on the United States, sort of the centrality of the U.S. to the international global system, in particular because of the ways that not only the Trump administration, but also the Biden administration were willing to completely ignore both international law and U.S. law, largely to protect Israel, but in other ways as well. And you think about the strikes on unarmed fishermen in the Caribbean, just murdering people with drone strikes. The moral authority that the United States has claimed to embody for so much of our history, I think it was already clear to much of the rest of the world that that was a fiction. And I think increasingly a lot of Americans are waking up to the ways that the United States does not behave in the way that we as Americans were told to believe that our country, the values that we were supposed to be standing up for, and that many Americans do believe it. And so moving forward, I think we are likely to see other countries that are trying to limit their exposure to the United States, trying to reduce their economic reliance, trying to diversify their security relationships. I think probably in the long run that is for the best, given the history of what the U.S. has done with our unchecked power. But it is going to be difficult. It's going to be more difficult for Americans who have been accustomed to this position of privilege. And I worry that it's going to be violent and chaotic as opposed to sort of a smooth transition. So it's not a rosy setting for the future.
0: No, I appreciate it. I appreciate it. And I will just say finally, not to make it personal, but to the extent that it's relevant, and you've referenced this, you were a foreign affairs officer at the State Department in the Bureau of Democracy, Human Rights, and Labor's Office of Near Eastern Affairs, but you made a choice and you chose to leave in March 2024 in opposition to the Biden administration, and I appreciate your stretching it out. It's not just about Trump. The Biden administration's support for Israel's war on Gaza. I don't think people are used to seeing morals outside of movies, and I'm saying that seriously. People need to keep their jobs. They're used to just accepting a lot because they need

0: primaries, that they wouldn't necessarily vote for Biden if he didn't shift his policy of his unconditional support for Israel genocide in Gaza. And so I was hoping to add to that momentum. And ultimately, obviously, we didn't see the Biden administration or even Harris as a candidate say that she would do anything differently. I think that this right now, as if people are intending to vote for a Democrat in the next election, I think making very clear how significant the need for a new U.S. foreign policy, a new approach to the Middle East, one that is not guided by Israel's interests, but is guided by U.S. interests, is critical. One very particular thing that people could do is regarding that effort to sort of shield the U.S. tax dollars going to Israel from public opposition. The National Defense Authorization Act just was dropped. And Section 224 is a section dedicated to trying to sort
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into a new day of renewable energy, of efficiency, of clean technology, of equality and equity amongst people, animals. The water's fine. Come

0: Solar Jim.
1: And that other guy.
0: The Sustainable Jack over there.
1: Yeah.
0: Working so hard to make things seamlessly work here.
1: We're still working on that seamless part.

0: Mustangs as the gas powered ones.
1: Wow.
0: Twice as much. So when Sally goes driving by, he goes,
1: so it's a lot quieter.
0: It's a lot quieter.
1: And emission-free. You can leave on the air conditioning at the drive-in.

0: retaliate your neighbor. You know, that what is one of the great things about electric vehicles is you can stay in there, take a nap with the air conditioning on, and not use that much power or bother your neighbors.
1: Or catch on fire.
0: Yeah, there's that. Twice as many sales.
1: Huh? Twice as many.
0: Wow.
1: And if you listen to the major media and all the news broadcasts, it sounds like, oh, the nuclear fad is over. I'm sorry to tell you that overall, not nuclear fad. I'm skipping to my next track today. The electric vehicles are over. And, you know, they point to things like these companies going out of business or them not making their sales quota or what have you. What they fail to find out is last year we had a handful of electric vehicles to choose from, and now we have three handfuls, you know, and the market's still growing.
0: Ow!

0: there's great pictures with that video. I'm sorry you can't see that, everybody.
1: I can't see it either.
0: It was. I want to do that again. I missed it.
1: Listeners.
0: I just missed it there. That's all there is to it. So, hello, Jacques.
1: He can't hear you. He's outside.
0: It's a studio, you ninny. You can't hear through the studio walls. That's why we broadcast.
1: Hey, I want to thank you for helping me out with my electric vehicle.
0: Oh, which one was that?
1: You came over Saturday and helped me put the battery in the mower.
0: That was Saturday?
1: Friday? What? Friday?
0: I have no idea. I can't remember. Sometime. It's been a long, long week for me. You know, I had to go up last week and teach, and I got clapped out of the room.
1: Oh, wow.
0: You know, they started that tradition with me. Instead of kicking my ass, as I went out the door, they clapped me out. And then they came back in, and they told all types of terrible old stories about me.
1: Oh, my goodness.
0: Had me sing.
1: There are some of those.
0: Yeah, I had to sing the Intergalactic Laxative, which is a song I sing for the water and wastewater class.
1: Oh, my goodness.
0: But it was my last class at Appalachian State.
1: Wow. So, congratulations.
0: Now all I have to do is get through the final papers, the late assignments, and the final exams, and then they can say I'm gone.
1: Let me guess what you're going to do. You're going to take, like, a long ride on a train.
0: I'm going to take a long ride on a train and go out west and south and north and then back east to Denver and deliver a little ditty on our one of our sponsors.
1: Oh, okay.
0: You know, what's the name of that?
1: Sky Power to the People.
0: Sky Power for the People. I'll be at the the Natural Hazards Workshop.
1: Mm-hmm.
0: They call it Natural Hazards, and then people get involved and it becomes a disaster. Because a lot of these things, hurricanes, floods, mm-hmm. et cetera, they are natural.
1: Yeah.
0: We can trace back that we've caused some of this by very inopportune activities that we've done, ill-advised.
1: The climate tragedy that we've created.
0: Yeah, I have one right here.
1: Oh.
0: In our tragedy. Why this Colorado coal town is digging geothermal. Hayden, Colorado is tapping renewable thermal energy to affordably heat and cool its new business park and entice companies looking to reduce their energy costs.
1: Oh, yeah.
0: You know, so for decades, they were a coal mining area, strip mining. And it's a fossil fuel rich region of northwest Colorado. You and I have been over to Paoni at some point with the Solar Energy International folks.
1: That's right.
0: And they're still running coal trains out of there.
1: And teaching people how to install solar.
0: It's a contest. And what's really interesting is when it's all done, you have on one hand some buildings with solar cells on them going, mm-hmm. not making a sound, et cetera. And then on the other hand, you have coal trains rumbling through and leaving big, huge pits and, you know, tarnished water and environment, et cetera.
1: Yeah.
0: But Hayden is no exception. They have a 441 megawatt coal burning power plant just outside of town. It makes sense. They dig coal, they burn it right there.
1: Mm.
0: But it's no exception. They are shutting it down by the end of next year. The 20-mile mine that it feeds is expected to follow.
1: Hmm. Yeah.
0: So coal closures can gut communities like Hayden. Of course, I spend a lot of time in West Virginia, where basically the whole eastern side of the state is now full of old wounds, scars, et cetera, from the mining.
1: Mm-hmm.
0: And as a rail fan, that meant that there were over a dozen railroads that pulled coal out of West Virginia for a century.
1: Wow.
0: They're still doing it today. They're blasting the tops of mountains off and still harvesting that coal. And there's still trains, you know, CSX and Norfolk Southern and Union Pacific. I mean, it's just amazing how they're pulling the trains' coals. But most people fail to realize, and it's to our detriment, that West Virginia is the mother of almost all the rivers.
1: Hmm.
0: You know, the New River flows into it and out of it, but the Potomac, which services the Chesapeake.
1: Yeah.
0: And, you know, and then you have the Kanawha, and you have the Monongahela, and the whole western part of the state has the Ohio River, which joins into the Mississippi. And that water is pretty decent, and a lot of places and processes depend on it, and they're kind of, you know, they're kind of struggling. Well, there's a lot of towns in West Virginia that are just ghosts of what they were, and you know, very, very bad economic times.
1: Well, some of these old railroad beds get turned into wonderful hiking and biking trails. The Creeper Trail, coming through Abingdon, Virginia, and down through the mountains, is a fabulous place for people to go and hike and bike. And it's a slow grade because, you know, the trains can't do that much uphill stuff.
0: A slow grade.
1: Salute grade. That's what I got in junior high school. It's a slow grade. But
0: yes, I repeated that grade several times. in my background, we had the Saluda grade, which was the steepest mainline grade. It was 5%.
1: Oh, wow.
0: Amazing. They usually consider anything above 1 as difficult.
1: Mm-hmm. What can a wheelchair ramp be?
0: You would ask that. You would ask that. It's less than 5%.
1: I thought it was 7 or something. But.
0: Well, probably that's what it feels like to the poor person having to go up that incline.
1: You can push them. Yeah, well, these coal things are shutting down all over the place. France has gotten together and done the first to publish a comprehensive plan to end coal by 2030.
0: Oh, good. 3.5 years to go.
1: But oil by 2045, oil will be...
0: They're going to be so late and disappointed on that one.
1: And the gas by 2050.
0: What? Oh, let me explain myself. I'm sorry. They're going to be so sad because already electric vehicles make up 20% of the world's population of vehicles, total vehicles.
1: Wow.
0: And when you get to 20%, that means you have a 1 in 5 chance of seeing an electric vehicle. And so they become commonplace, except around gas stations. and given the price of gas at over $4 a gallon.
1: And that's average. In California, it's way higher than that.
0: And that's where I'm going. That's kind of stupid on my part. But anyhow, it is absolutely amazing that, what is this? President Trump is getting celebrated as the hero of EVs. Population of EVs is growing like gangbusters, and after the shutting down the incentives, et cetera, just about 6 months ago, actually it was 6 months ago. They shut the incentives down, and the EVs declined, and now they're back up, and now they're actually going well above what they were, because people are going, well, maybe I should take another look at $4 a gallon gasoline, or $3 a gallon gasoline, or $2 a gallon, or $1 a gallon gasoline, because electrics are cheaper. If you haven't ridden in one, friends, go find somebody, knock on their window if they have an electric, and say, can you take me for a ride? I think you're going to be very, very impressed. They're much, much quicker than gas cars. They're so much quieter. They ride so much smoother. They hold the highway so much better because their batteries, the center of gravity, is a good foot lower than it is an internal engine.
1: Well, France gathered together with the Coalition of the Willing. That's different than the COP, the Conference of Participants. Mm-hmm. Apparently, the COP has been blocked by it's a consensus model where they try to pass different things, and the petrostates have been shutting down,
0: lobbying
1: and
0: threatening and
1: lobbying against any kind of mention of fossil fuel or shifting away from fossil fuel.
0: Well, you saw that with solar energy with NASA there for many years.
1: Oh, well, now NASA's gone all nuclear.
0: Yeah.
1: As opposed to the solar, which is doing the heavy lifting right now.
0: Mm-hmm.
1: I hate the idea of blasting rockets off with plutonium on board.
0: Yeah.
1: That doesn't seem very good. We could have to abandon all of Florida, leave it to the...
0: Or when it's coming back in the atmosphere and it starts burning away at the cylinder it's in,
1: yeah.
0: about. You're seeding the atmosphere with plutonium, typically, sometimes uranium, but this material is so deadly in such small doses.
1: So 54 countries decided that these COPs, like 30, the last one, were not getting the job done. They couldn't talk about fossil fuels. They couldn't talk about charting a new path. They couldn't talk about encouraging wind, solar, EVs, heat pumps, battery storage, all of those sorts of things. Fossil fuel just kept working against the shift. And the oil-producing countries were, you know, just stifling debate. So 54 countries have gotten together, subnational government, civil society, academia, all those folks, mm-hmm. and they're now charting a new path in the COW. And France is the first one to publish that comprehensive plan.
0: That's incredible, because one of the things that we've always pointed out is there's 100 million barrels, or there were 100 million barrels of oil consumed daily in the world.
1: Daily.
0: That's a big price pile. Fluctuations were based on 500,000.
1: Wow.
0: You know, which is less than 0.5%. So if you had a surplus of 500,000 barrels, the price would go down. And if you had a shortage of 500,000 barrels, the price would go up. Yet, in this administration, in the last year, they have basically shut down Venezuela, Iran, Iraq, the Straits of Hormuz, and the price has only doubled. I wonder why. Could it be that the demand has fallen that much that you know, people are rushing to electric vehicles? The world is rushing to electric vehicles.
1: Yeah, that's right.
0: And they don't use this anymore. And so,
1: and a lot of countries are relying on stockpiles. They're going through the stockpiles pretty fast.
0: Yep.
1: And we haven't really felt the true thing. Although Brent crude now is $114.7.
0: I met a sister. Sally Crude. Yeah.
1: Oh, my.
0: Good old Brent there, yeah.
1: I love Bill McKimmon's comment.
0: Oh, please, tell us.
1: He said, sunlight travels 93 million miles to reach the Earth. None of that goes through the Strait of Hormuz. It's hard to choke it off, you know. It's hard to block that stuff. It falls. It's equitable.
0: Well, speaking about this, well, the I just misplaced it now. The people in Hayden, Colorado, are drilling down, not for gas,
1: where it's hot.
0: They're going for geothermal energy. Yeah. So that's really, really, really cool. I just they're holding it even today, the state energy conference, and the last several years, just the last 2 years, they've had big nuclear talk about it. You know, this state, North Carolina, uses a good bit of that atomic energy with Sharon Harris and McGuire's, et cetera. But their number has been dropping, and I was stunned. I was absolutely stunned. They had the balls to say that they have 97% capacity. There's no way in the world they have 97% operating capacity. If they did, they'd be shutting down a whole bunch of stuff, and then they'd be, they'd be demanding that you burn more electricity, which, you know, Duke Power does ask you to burn a lot more electricity. Yeah. The more you burn, the cheaper it gets. They're not available 97%. Nuclear has never been available that much. They shut down these power plants this time of the year. About 25% of all atomic power plants have closed at this time of the year. And then another 25% will close, a different 25% will close in the fall because the demand is not there for electricity.
1: Wow.
0: You know, because you're not running heat or cooling. Now, during the summertime, especially here in North Carolina, it's air conditioning loads. And so those power plants are desired. But they can't just turn them on and off. It takes weeks to cool these plants down. And then they have to go through so many safety protocols for restarting. And also, if they're doing any type of maintenance work on this, there's a bunch of more expensive safety protocols. And thank goodness there are. They're heavily regulated. But I just couldn't believe that there's that amount of crap I mean, that's really what it is, of lies, mm-hmm. saying there are that much available. And they also overestimated, you know, that was the other thing. Instead of saying this is what's burned or this is what is consumed to give us our electricity, they gave us how much could be consumed, at which point they were saying 97%, 99% availability, and it's just not. You know, they're somewhere in the 50s. They've never been above 80, and because power plants get older, they have to have more TLC as they get older, and, you know, it just takes time. I mean, you know, solar, we have to wash it, and maybe over a 30-year period.
1: We don't have to wash it in this area.
0: Well,
1: it rains.
0: Well, that's true, but, and sometimes around the 15-year cycle, which is pretty common, you may upgrade a part or two. Mm-hmm. Like, and of course, today, most of those parts are all in one container. You know, you've done this for ages and know that, oh, I have to have this collector box, and I have a combiner box, and I have to have this tracker, and I have to have this MPPT, and then I have to do, you know, this conditioner, and then I have to have an inverter, and I have to have a post-inverter conditioner. And today, they're all under one little shrinking box as time goes on.
1: Well, the folks in Pakistan figured that out and just started watching YouTubes and installing own.
0: Oh, yes.
1: 50% of their grid now is...
0: Well, not grid. It's independent of the grid.
1: Yes.
0: It's not... They don't have that. It's mine. It's all mine. I have the power when I want the power.
1: That's right. Well, France has a good reason to get a new comprehensive plan because Europe is the fastest warming part of the planet right now.
0: Really?
1: Outside of the Arctic. Uh-huh. So Europe had 95% of Europe experienced above average temperatures and in 2025. And the same with the ocean temperatures. And I remember during a heat wave a few years ago when France had to shut down its nuclear power plants because they couldn't dump the
0: heat. Cooling water. Yeah.
1: They couldn't. the water was too hot in the river.
0: Yeah, they were parboiling any living thing in the river when they discharged including people, because this happened in August, which traditionally is when France shuts down for a big vacation time. Mm-hmm. And people are wanting to go bathe and swim in the rivers, and the rivers were much hotter than the air, and it was because of cooling processes for the atomic power plants, and those power plants were shut down, so they came in short of electricity, and thousands of people died from heat exhaustion.
1: Wow.
0: And these power plants were totally useless during that time. A thermal-based power plant has to have cooling.
1: Yeah.
0: You know,
1: and so do we. We want cooling.
0: Yeah.
1: The World Cup is actually having a struggle, and many other different kinds of sports ball are preparing for the extreme heat this summer. And
0: I swear.
1: They're talking about, you know, people actually watching golf tournaments are passing out from the heat and having to be carried off, having to have emergency vehicles there. So they're talking about air conditioning the benches.
0: Here comes Johnny. He's coming up to the ball. He's almost got it to the cup here. Everybody's getting really quiet here. He's got his little putter, and he passed out. No, that was his cat. Oh, he passed out too. Oh my goodness. Well, whoa. The winner of today's golf match is Mighty Mike, a putt-putt champion, because he had to get around all the bodies lying on the golf course today.
1: Oh.
0: He played a difficult lie off somebody's helmet, and he scored a 3 for the par. He's the winner today.
1: No, they're talking about bringing a lot of outdoor sports indoors so they can air condition the fans, and this, you know, they're just having to make plans because you know, this summer it looks like we're going to have some kind of a super El Nino. And get ready, folks. That's

0: too fast.
1: Yeah, that's why people take an afternoon break down here in the South.
2: Yeah, siesta time.
1: Sit in the shade, drink your iced tea.
2: This is the policy makers. Yeah. Even in the state of North Carolina, as they're having their state energy program, they have people looking for gas again in a state that has none. They're talking about looking for petroleum products in a state that has none. They're talking about going offshore. There is no fossil fuels offshore.
1: Oh, but there's wind power.
2: And there's solar, and there's wave, and there's tidal, and there's geothermal.
1: And there's even the water temperature difference between the Labrador and the Gulf Stream.
2: Very consistent change there. Yeah, the only thing we have is some of those nodules, and
1: we want to leave those alone.
2: Those little hydrides, which everybody thinks are just laying around. No, they're in the mud. You're going to have to stir up a bunch of stuff to pull this ice, carbon, well, methane that's locked up. Little animals gave off methane and got it frozen in this.
1: And the hydrates, methane hydrates.
2: Methyl hydrates, yep. And you just pull those up, and what's left as it's melting will release the methane. It will cause the ocean to bubble up with methane, and looking with for a spark when it, you know, when it mixes with the proper amount of air, it goes boom.
1: Ocean's on fire.
2: You know, this is the Devil's Triangle, brought to you by...

0: Hey, did you see about that blimp that they the sky blimp that they are testing out and just finished putting it through its paces? The HAP, it's called, the High Atmospheric Platform. It's solar powered. It's a blimp. It's solar powered, just like we want for.
1: Oh yeah, we want one of those.
0: And
1: for our adventures,
0: it's out down in New Mexico. And they've gone up, and it sits in the stratosphere, and it looks down. And the thing about it is it can use the solar power to stay up there indefinitely. They stayed up 12 days this time, and they think they can stay up for years at a time.
1: Oh, really?
0: Uh-huh. These S-C-E-Y-E is the way they spell sky. And these are at 65,000 feet, and what they're going to be able to do is do environmental monitoring and keep an eye on things. They'll be able to see methane leaks from exactly in high resolution where they come from. And so they're going to be allow a world that's turning away from fossil fuels to find exactly who's polluting. And they're already getting a lot of calls from Central America and stuff, other countries who want to use these things.
1: Right.
0: Years at a time.

0: the altitude and they can stay up. Mm-hmm. That's amazing.
1: They stay in one spot.
0: Oh.
1: They just hover in one spot. They have little propellers on them and solar power.
0: Oh, wow.
1: So they can do a network of telecommunications.
0: It's a very high power up there.
1: 65,000 feet. And so much closer to the Earth than the satellites.
0: Mm-hmm. Shorter time.
1: Yeah.
0: It sounds ridiculous.
1: Easier
0: but that
1: to
0: little
1: repair.
0: Distance is... Yeah, they were talking about that with the solar aircraft.
1: Mm-hmm.
0: You know, when they get up above 60,000 feet, they can trade altitude for energy storage. You know, they just go up and they lose about 2 miles of altitude at night. And then they hit the solar hits gets hit by the sun. There's no clouds. And back up they go again. And they can just do a figure eight or a circle over a spot. And what's really beautiful is with our today's satellites, you launch them. Well, you develop the satellite, test the satellite, all the stuff that's part of it. So when it's launched, it's about 5 years old as far as technology. And then it's going to stay up for a decade or so without advancing the technology. Whereas when you have these balloons or these aircraft that can go up, they can come down periodically and get upgraded and then go back up. And you don't have to have all that energy wasted shooting them up into the sky.
1: That's right.
0: So pretty neat stuff. Oh, my.
1: Hey, they've started putting North Carolina beach houses on wheels.
0: It's called a trailer?
1: Yeah.
0: Trailer trash on the beach.
1: They're evacuating from the area where all the houses have been collapsing and being washed away. Oh, there goes another one. Oh, my God. What a mess. But, yeah, there's some companies down there now that are lifting the houses up and putting them on wheels and moving them back away from the beach before they collapse.
0: Get the wrench. Start pulling now.
1: They've done.
0: All the old timers that lived out on the Outer Banks said, you fools, you always build on the sound side of the island.
1: Mm-hmm.
0: Because the ocean will come to meet you at some point.
1: Yeah, these things, these old barrier islands,
0: they move.
1: Sandbars that move around a lot. Dozens of homes have been lost already.
0: Mm-hmm.
1: And now some of the smart ones are picking them up, putting them a trailer. I mean, I moved a house, a couple of them. Well, I hired a guy to move a house.
0: Uh-huh.
1: And still live in one of them. It's doable. It's old technology. They did a lot down in the 1800s. So then they moved the giant lighthouse down in Buxton. They did the same thing. They dug underneath it and built a cart and then lifted it up, put wheels under it, and drove it further inland.
0: Yee-haw! Get them up.
1: Well, it didn't go that fast.
0: Yee-haw! Get them up.
1: That's right.
0: Yee-haw! Get them up.
1: Oh. You know, if you have problems in your life.
0: Oh, yeah.
1: And things aren't going right. You know, you can blame plastic.
0: Plastic!
1: That's
0: oh,
1: right.
0: Oh, I feel so much better.
1: It's probably plastic.
0: Plastic!
1: Fault.
0: Yeah, I like that. Everybody on three. One, two, three. Plastic!
1: Plastic. The new curse word.
0: Mm.
1: You know, it's a stressor on the environment. And a lot of animals, in fact, all living things are starting to suffer from the effects of microplastics and toxic chemicals. But these things are being studied by scientists separately.
0: Mm-hmm.
1: They're being, let's study the effect of these endocrine disruptors or these chemicals. But other things are happening, like climate tragedy.
0: Mm-hmm.
1: The temperature is going up, and that's another stressor. And
0: right.
1: We don't know, but a lot of scientists are saying now that these things may have a cumulative effect, might not just be additional, but they might be extra bad. the spermatogenesis, that's the production of sperm in a lot of different creatures, including humans, has fallen a tremendous amount. They haven't, we haven't heard of reports since 2017, but they had dropped 50% by then. Also, the endocrine disruptors are messing up with sexual determination in some animals. These two stressors together may actually have a larger effect than is being reported on. And meanwhile, the reporting has gone down. Zeldin from the government, the head of the EPA, is the first time I've ever heard an agency ask for a reduction in their budget by 50%. They want half as much money to look into the environmental problems and to the environmental regulation and the enforcement.
2: Right.
1: Half as much money.
2: Wow.
1: And I don't think they're going to be more efficient doing it.
2: AI will take care of it.
1: They just don't want to know.
2: Yeah.
1: They just don't want to know.
2: Well, I was at the state energy conference yesterday, I had several people there. I was there representing one of our underwriters, the Triad Electric Vehicle Association. Yay! Hi there, guys. And although Tesla's market share has been falling, the electric car maker still dominates the market. According to the Experian Automotive, the Tesla Model Y was the best-selling electric car in the fourth quarter of, now this was 2024. And that made it 26% of new EVs sold. The Model 3 was second with 15%. The Honda Prologue was 5%. And the Chevrolet Equinox, which is a follow-on to your to the electric Spark, and also the car that you drive,
1: the Bolt,
2: yeah, it was fourth. The Ford Mustang Mach-E is 4.4%. Almost all of these were 4% or thereabouts. Hyundai Ioniq and the Tesla Cybertruck, which is a surprise that it was selling as well as the... Wow. It's not far off. If it had only increased by one more percent, the Cybertruck would be number three in sales behind the Tesla Model Y, the Tesla Model 3, and then the Cybertruck. But we have the Honda Prologue, the Chevy Equinox, the Ford Mustang Mach-E, and the Hyundai Ioniq 5, which all of those were right at 4%. So that's absolutely amazing to me that they're that tight. And, but the market is growing, and there's a lot more players. So,
1: and people are realizing, too, that they don't necessarily need a car. That they, if a city has mass transit, they can have a light electric vehicle, a bicycle or a scooter.
2: Yep. There was a nice little missive that was sent out yesterday. Cyber taxis are being produced. You know, in volume, not in just, they started up the production line. Those vehicles will be coming off the production line at under one every 10 seconds.
1: Wow.
2: Which is amazing.
1: What?
2: I mean, the best-selling cars in the world, which are also Teslas, come off at, you know, one every 20 seconds or so.
1: I thought BYD was the best-selling car in the world.
2: They're the biggest automaker as far as EVs and hybrids.
1: Mm.
2: But as far as pure electrics, Tesla still dominates the world market.
1: Wow.
2: And
1: wow.
2: In the world, the Model Y is the best-selling car, best-selling automobile in the world is the Model Y. So you have to remember they have production plants in China, in Mexico, in Europe.
1: Mm-hmm.
2: So there's not just the ones in the United States.
1: I heard they were testing out air taxis in New York or something, where it's a...
2: Look, up in the sky! It's a bird! It's a plane! No. Oh, my gosh! It's Solar Jim! He's taking a taxi ride in the sky.
1: Well, they have room for four people and a pilot. So five people, and these can take off vertically, and they'll be taking people out to the airport.
2: Mm-hmm.
1: They don't know how they're going to respond yet to the high traffic times. because there's not every a lot of places to land the thing, and
2: they don't take much space.
1: They don't take much space, but still, it's. It's hard to find that. They're trying to make them autonomous as well, so they can get rid of the pilot.
2: Yeah.
1: that's a. They were saying, well, the pilot's not a paying client, but you also have to pay the pilot.
2: I'm Eric Von Daniken. I'm dead now. I've been dead for several decades, but I wrote the book Chariot of the Gods, and we used the Book of Ezekiel out of the Old Testament about how the gods would fly from one place to another. Well, they're back.
1: But these will probably be electric.
2: They are electric, yeah.
1: Electric air cars. So that'll be interesting to see.
2: It's going to be very interesting. We still have the arguments going on about the... this was a big thing at the state electric conference. Electricity conference, actually, energy conference. They're really concerned. I mean, we got hammered on the East Coast and in the mountains in the last 18 months, with damage that took a lot of the power plants out. Mm-hmm. A lot of places were saved by Footprint Solar, where they brought solar arrays out and ran water purification systems and communication systems for the duration. We still haven't had complete recovery from these things, but, words like resilience have come back in.
1: After sustainability got blacklisted.
2: That's right. So, we have the words of the day, et cetera. It's got to be really, really digging those up. But, it's fascinating to me that we're looking to the past for the answers. We're not. These are our policymakers, and they're getting all types of. Even at the energy conference, some of the best food I had was yesterday, and of course, who paid for it?
1: We did.
2: The atomic energy people.
1: Oh, the atomic energy people.
2: And they were talking not about fission. They were talking about, the coming fusion. And I'm like,
1: what
2: a con job. It's called confusion. Oh, God.
1: Always 20 years out in the future, yes. 40 years or something. And really, by the time you spend all that money...
2: You won't be able to afford it.
1: Yeah, well, it'll be expensive electricity as opposed to basically free electricity from renewables and batteries.
2: But I was pleased. There were several politicians that got up and, they were... Other than the one who said, I don't understand virtual power plants. He says, I'm a geek. I work in computers and I don't understand a virtual power plant. And he's sitting on the governor's council for these things, and he doesn't understand one of the biggest deals that we have.
1: Like turning things on and off electronically?
2: Well, it goes even further than that. As a person who's lived off the grids for years, you've seen some of, you carried around in your pocket, you had a hierarchy of what was important.
1: Yeah.
2: So, when it was a day like today, you would sit there and go, well, we're not going to run the vacuum cleaner.
1: Kind of overcast.
2: You're not going to run the shop necessarily unless the wind kicks up.
1: Mm-hmm.
2: But on a really sunny, windy day, you're like, let's blast the stereo. Let's do all the laundry we can possibly
1: charge
2: do.
1: All the batteries.
2: Charge the batteries on the tractor and everything else.
1: You
2: carry that around in your head. And now, of course, there's companies like Octopus out of England that have made little connectors that go onto your circuits in your house.
1: Uh-huh.
2: And it's a little small chip. And it's isolated. It's only for your house, and it will organize your uses on a hierarchy that you determine and will make things run as equipment and energy coincide in their need. And there are places now that are doing that, quote unquote, virtually, where, and Duke Energy has done this for ages, where they had a little telephone line coming in and they would turn off your HVAC system.
1: Or your hot water heater.
2: For 15 minutes.
1: Mm-hmm.
2: And you really don't miss it during that time. The temperature doesn't swing, your water doesn't go cold, et cetera. But they aggregate enough of those and they save a lot of energy.
1: Mm-hmm.
2: And so this guy didn't understand that. And I don't know how he makes phone calls, because we have virtual phone conversations. People don't understand that. When even on landlines, when you talked on a landline, it wasn't like the cup with the little string between it. You know, you're the only ones on the line. They have these marvelous machines called multiplexers that realize that we talk really slow, and they can shrink down our conversation to little bitty bits and bytes. And they put a little code on it, and they can not only send your conversation, they can send a lot of conversations, different conversations. They can send all the stuff that's on the internet over those lines. And then they can go to light, you know, fiber, mm-hmm. and they can do the same thing. All our communications going up into satellites, they are broken up into little bits, and they have a little code on them, and they may not even go the same way. They may go to different satellites, etc., but then they come and they go through another multiplexer that will tear those apart, put the coded things back, and it sounds like your Aunt May, if that's who's calling you, right? But he just didn't understand that. And so the future will be where you might have a refrigerator and you say, I only want to pay 3 cents a kilowatt hour for my energy for my refrigerator. Mm-hmm. So it'll go out there and say, who has surplus energy that needs to sell? You know, you got a surplus, you're going to have to sell it at a super deal, or maybe you got cheap energy and all this stuff.
1: Or sometimes it goes negative even.
2: Yeah. So they'll sit there and go, bingo, got it. And it'll be coded and sent to them. Mm. That's the virtual power plants.
1: And what about vehicle to grid?
2: Well, that's another thing where you have, you know, we used to talk about vehicle to grid as, oh, you can charge up your car and then you can run something else with it. But because of the same multiplexing technology, as they cycle at 60 hertz, the power company has to always produce more power than is required to cover the energy losses, the heat losses, but also
1: sudden
2: on
1: load.
2: AC, you're supposed to keep those motors running at the same speed. You slow them down a little bit, that 60-cycle hum. Mm-hmm. When you slow that up too much...
1: suddenly you're living in Europe with 50 cycles.
2: That's right. And the motor starts burning itself out.
1: Oh.
2: And you cause all, so the power companies know that, do not like being sued for not doing it. So they always err on the top end of the load calculation. They err quite a bit because, as you said, things get kicked on, kicked off. And so with cars, they can sit there and say, I am available 90% of the time, which cars usually are. They're parked. And I can give you power during that, and I can give you up to 75% of my power, still have enough power here to I can drive anywhere on a local, you know, need basis. On a big trip day, you know, you'd say, nope, keep it at all. But most of the time, you're able to do it. Now, what's interesting, since they're erring on the upper level of this, they can now, with computers, shrink that error. And what are they going to do with that excess electricity? They're going to put it in your load, in your storage, your bike, your car, your tractor, your home. And because they're on that upper end, they will pull some out when something gets kicked on, you know, or the load increases for whatever reason, and they'll pull it out of your car. But immediately they'll start adjusting their power generation, and they have to do that, you know, multiple times a second. And a car can handle that. And what they found out, our good friends at the University of Delaware found out that 60% of the time, your vehicle participating in a virtual power plant will be receiving excess power because you're close to where the excess power is. You're not at the generating station. And when they come up a little bit shy, 30% of the time, they'll take some out of your vehicle. And so one of the things that they're talking about is
1: you get paid to suck up power keep the voltage right on the grid.
2: Well, that or you get free power. You know,
1: either way.
2: And when they take your power, they pay you. And so one of the things they were talking about is some of the virtual power makers may come up and say, you want to buy this vehicle? You sign the contract and say that we'll have access to it at some percentage of the time, and we'll help pay for your vehicle or your insurance or whatever, because it means that much to us. And they aggregate it. I mean, when you do this over hundreds of thousands of storage devices, such as vehicles and home power systems, et cetera, you've got more than a power plant. Austin, Texas, was going to build a coal-fired power plant. They bought the property, and then some strange person said, said, what if we try to save that amount of energy? They hired four people, and within 1 year,
1: four people,
2: they saved as much energy as that power plant was going to, to give them. And what they did is they went out and worked on the efficiencies. You know, do you have insulation? Have you, you know, the best thing that you can do now is a little bit of caulk around windows
1: and
2: doors. Mm-hmm. It pays for itself almost instantaneously. It's absolutely amazing.
1: Mm-hmm.
2: So,
1: yeah, well, efficiency is where it's at. Mm-hmm. We always talked about that with off-grid homes. Mm-hmm. You'd get more efficient first and then try to match your loads. Mm-hmm. Because you could oftentimes reduce your power almost 50% by getting more efficient appliances. You could get caulking your windows, like you were saying, increasing the insulation in your attic, these sorts of things. So we're gonna be able to make it here. There's not a mechanical or a blockage to moving towards more efficiency and 100% renewable energy. It's political now. Mm-hmm. And it's funny to hear the administration complain like, oh, science is partisan. And we want to shut down all this science because it's partisan. Well, that's not, it's they're the ones that are partisan. Mm-hmm. And the science is just the
2: I don't believe it. It's a myth. It's a hoax.
1: The best thing that, brilliant people can work out, the best models that they can figure out. We need to listen to our scientists.

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1: the Linda Bush Foundation,
0: and Sky Power for the People.
1: And here's the Home Power announcement. Next week will be our last show for several weeks coming up.
0: I've got to learn how to do the backup shows and keep those refreshed, rotating a little bit.
1: But part of us, half of our staff.

0: find a reason to take a train ride. You know, it's that time of year when the plants are growing really fast. And so get out there and look at your solar array and make sure that they're not getting shaded by the greenery, the new fresh green plants. They need the full sun to make the amount of power that you're expecting out of them. So check on that. It's also a good time of year to service your wind turbine now that the wind season's over. And tune up your tower. Grease your bearings. Pump some grease up those zerks.
1: Oh, you're grooving to this one. I like that.
0: Yeah, I had fun mowing with my electric zero-turn ride-on mower. It was an interesting project because it had been one of the first electric mowers made by Cub Cadet. And so it was just basically the gasoline chassis with four huge lead-acid batteries bolted onto it. So it was quite heavy. But it worked for, I think, 12 years. I got it in 2014. And worked for 12 years excellently, and suddenly started giving me a sign saying even after it was charged that it had a low battery. So I said, well, it's time to take the lithium ion plunge. And I took the back off and the cowls and stuff, and I found all the batteries and pulled them out. And I found which were the main positive and main negative for the 48-volt system. And then you helped me put in the new lithium-ion battery, the little Vader one. And it's probably, I didn't even, I mowed as long as I wanted to mow and then plugged it back in to get it recharged.
1: Oh, that sounds great.
0: And it worked great. Got a chance to sharpen up the blades down there so it could cut effectively. And we're ready for visitors now.
1: You've gussied up the place.
0: Yeah, that's right.
1: I was getting ready to mow my lawn because we're in the middle of a drought, and I have all types of trees, and we've just planted 10 more. And I had a friend, Chris Peterson, that came to visit.
0: Oh, yeah.
1: And she's like, I said, you know, I'm losing
0: from
1: dogwoods.
0: From Louisiana.
1: And she's looking at my yard. She says, there's a dogwood, and there's a dogwood. And there, she found four dogwoods, volunteers.
0: Yeah, you didn't know you had? Yard.
1: I didn't know I had them.
0: Wow.
1: And I would have mowed over them because I mow over all the extra forest that grows in my yard every year. Hmm. So I'm having to mark those. But,
0: well, you get in trouble from the town if you...
1: If you let your grass bolt and start doing seeds.
0: That's just wrong. That's just wrong. There shouldn't be rules against having a meadow versus having a lawn. That's we need to change those rules because everybody needs habitat. Habitat for the animals. For the pollinators. For the various insects.

0: Yeah.
1: Okay.
2: Hey, everybody. 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
1: That's
2: that okay?
1: Right.
3: Yeah, if you want to just keep rolling and you got any more?
1: Yeah, this is Ralph Stanley. Yeah.
2: That's all right.
3: Well, you didn't write it down yet. Okay.
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5: 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On today's show,
6: word had gotten out and the authorities had arrested about 150 people, I think. About 40-something were killed. Others were banished from the state. And then
5: yeah,
6: some...
5: DeMarc Vesey was killed.
6: He was killed. Yeah, some of the... There was... He and some of the other critical leaders, yes, they were killed. But they were willing... it was something that, if a cause, that they were willing to give their lives for.
5: The African Methodist Episcopal Church was the first church in the Western world to break off into a new denomination, not because of theological differences, but because of societal conditions to oppose slavery and racial discrimination. The Emmanuel AME Church in South Carolina, where 9 people were murdered last week, was one of the original AME churches, born in the early 1980s. Today we'll be in conversation about the history of the African Methodist Episcopal Church. Our guest is Sandra Smith Blair, associate minister at St. Paul AME Church in Berkeley, California. That's next on Letters in Politics. But first, the news.
7: For Pacifica Radio, I'm Eileen Alfandary. President Obama has announced a new policy to help recover U.S. hostages and work with their family members. Obama said the U.S. will continue its policy of not paying a government ransom, but that families have never been prosecuted for trying to pay for the release of their loved ones.
8: We are clarifying that our policy does not prevent communication with hostage takers by our government, the families of hostages, or third parties who help these families. And when appropriate, our government may assist these families and private efforts in those communications, in part to ensure the safety of family members and to make sure that they're not defrauded.
7: Obama was announcing the results of a 6-month review of hostage policies. It was prompted by families who complained about threats of prosecution and about sparse, confusing, and sometimes contradictory information from the government. As part of the policy, a new presidential envoy for hostage affairs will coordinate diplomatic work with foreign governments. The body of South Carolina State Senator Clementa Pinckney lies in state today at the State House. Tomorrow, President Obama will deliver a eulogy. Pinckney was the pastor of Emmanuel AME Church in Charleston and one of 9 victims of alleged white supremacist shooter Dylann Roof. In the wake of the church massacre, President Obama has spoken out again on the need for gun control. There may be a bipartisan push for federal background checks on gun purchases. Senate Republican Pat Toomey and Democrat Joe Manchin reportedly are considering such a move. On the Senate floor, Connecticut Democrat Chris Murphy said while removing the Confederate flag from state houses and stores was a good move, stricter gun laws could save lives.
9: Now, Walmart should be congratulated for ceasing sales of the Confederate flag. But they still advertise an assault weapon online that even their description concedes is designed for use by law enforcement and the military. And did you know last year that there were at least 92 shootings in Walmarts? 16 people died in Walmarts? 42 people were injured by guns in Walmarts? Getting rid of the Confederate flag from their shelves isn't going to help that unbelievably disturbing trend line.
7: Connecticut Democrat Chris Murphy. Alabama's Republican Governor Robert Bentley today ordered the removal of 4 Confederate banners flying outside his state's capital. The flags were taken from a large monument to Civil War era secessionist soldiers. A spokesperson for the Alabama governor said the flags were a distraction. Several victims of the Boston Marathon attack chastised bomber Jokhar Tsarnaev for coming to the U.S. as an immigrant, enjoying the benefits of living here, and then attacking U.S. citizens. An older sister of a slain Massachusetts Institute of Technology police officer addressed Tsarnaev during his sentencing hearing. He is due to be formally sentenced to death by a judge. Jennifer Rogers called him a leech, abusing the privilege of American freedom. She said Tsarnaev spit in the face of the American dream. The Senate is prepared.

0: Preparing to hand President Obama a major victory with final passage expected today, a fast-track authority to negotiate trade deals. Republican Senate Majority Leader Mitch McConnell welcomed what he called the bipartisan coalition behind today's expected outcome.
1: It wasn't easy. Many thought it would never happen. We even saw corks pop in the facts optional lobby a few weeks ago. But that proved to be premature, because here's what we've always known about the legislation we'll vote to send to the president today. It's underpinned by a simple but powerful idea: for American workers to have a fair shot in the 21st century economy, it just makes sense to remove the unfair barriers that discriminate against them and the products that they make.
0: Labor, environmental, and consumer groups oppose fast track. Senate approval of it will clear the way for a 12-nation Pacific Rim trade agreement that's being negotiated in secret. With those fast track rules in place, a future vote on the Trans-Pacific trade deal will be up or down, with no amendments allowed. A Dutch court has ordered the government to cut the country's greenhouse gas emissions by at least 25% by the year 2020. Environmental activists brought the lawsuit and said the court victory could have global repercussions. The attorney for the group Urgenda told Al Jazeera similar lawsuits are already underway elsewhere.
2: I think this could motivate a lot of other parties in other countries to follow the same strategy. In Belgium, there's already 9,000 people doing the same thing as we've done here in the Netherlands. And we expect a ruling somewhere next year. So we're really looking forward for that as well. And we know that there are certain organizations, NGOs in other countries as well, looking to follow the same route as we did here in the Netherlands.
0: The plaintiffs argued and the court agreed that the Dutch government has a legal obligation to protect its people against looming dangers, including the effects of climate change. Much of the low-lying Netherlands is vulnerable to rising seas caused by global warming. I'm Eileen Alfandary. Letters and Politics is next.
3: Good day and welcome to Letters and Politics. I'm Mitch Jezerich. Reverend Clementa Pinckney, who was one of nine people killed 1 week ago today at the Emmanuel AME Church in South Carolina, is being laid in state in South Carolina's Capitol building in Charleston. Pinckney was a state senator and was also the senior pastor at the church where he was killed. President Barack Obama will give the eulogy for Reverend Pinckney on Friday. His church, also known as Mother Emmanuel AME Church, has a long and important history. The church was founded in 1816 and, like other AME churches, broke away from the dominant Methodist church in the country due to racial discrimination. AME stands for African Methodist Episcopal Church, and it was born out of the Free African Society in the late 1700s. It's said to be the first major religious denomination in the Western world to develop not because of religious differences, but because of sociological conditions to combat slavery and racial discrimination. Today we're going to be in conversation about the history of the African Methodist Episcopal Church. My guest is Sandra Smith Blair. Sandra Smith Blair is Associate Minister at St. Paul AME Church in Berkeley, California. She is also an adjunct faculty member at the Pacific School of Religion. Sandra Smith Blair, it is my very good pleasure to welcome you to this radio station.
4: Thank you very much, Mitch. It's indeed my pleasure to be able to speak about the church and what the relevance is of it today.
3: You knew a number of people who were killed last
4: week. Yes, I do.
3: Including Reverend Pinckney.
4: Yes, I knew him across the church in many different meeting settings, yes.
3: How many AME churches are there in this country, and how have the churches around approximately?
4: There are probably, I'd say, to be about a million churches across the United States, also Africa, in the West Caribbean, in Europe. And in South Carolina is a single state, but it comprises an Episcopal district in itself and has about over 600 churches, some quite small, some larger churches. But it is one of the unique states in that it's a real center of African Methodism and has a far more churches than some larger Episcopal district.
3: So this is an international church.
4: Yes, it is. It is. The church was founded in Philadelphia, but in 1878, it was the roots of the church when it broke away, or the members left St. George's Episcopal Church because of racial discrimination. But they maintained their context as Methodist, and shortly after organizing in 1816, several of the members went to Haiti, some went to West Africa, later in the century, some went to Southern Africa. And so, yes, the church has been long established. And in fact, there is a church, a group of churches, an annual conference in India, in Southern India. Mm. And so the church is an international church, and we call it a connectional church because all of those congregations are connected together by their history, their tradition, their polity. Yes.
3: Again, the AME stands for African Methodist Episcopal Church. Could we call it a black church?
4: It is a historic black church, but there's no discrimination against who becomes members. And there are some congregations that have persons of all ethnicities. And we have some pastors and members who are from different, many of them are Caucasian. And now we have Indian members. We have Asian members. So we're an integrated church, but predominantly black.
3: Now, the Methodist Church, and we'll talk about that a little bit later on, but that was born to oppose what was happening in the Anglican Church.
4: Correct.
3: But nonetheless, still had a connection to the Anglican Church, which opposed the Catholic Church.
4: Correct.
3: Which was against having a figurehead as the almighty knower, such as a pope. So I imagine there's not a single figurehead.
4: Well,
3: in the AME Church.
4: No, there's not. We do have a senior bishop who, it's a titular position based on him having been elected and serving the longest period of time. But no, the church is governed, the governing bodies of the church are the council of bishops, which are all, and they rotate, the presidency of the council rotates annually. And so in succession, each bishop will have an opportunity to serve in that capacity. But the administrative arm of the church is the general board, which comprises of bishops and connectional general officers and delegates from each episcopal district.
3: Let's dive in to the AME history. Late 1700s, it's born out of the Free African Society. What was the Free African Society?
4: The Free African Society was a group of persons who came from different religious traditions. It had Christian values and morals that it upheld and espoused, but it wasn't a church, but it was you can call it a parachurch in a sense that it did teaching and gathered people together as a community. It also had the purposes of self-help, mutual aid, helping widows, helping orphans, persons who were sick, because there were not the social structures then that they could lean on.
3: And we're talking, this is Philadelphia.
4: In Philadelphia, and the Free African Society started in April 1787, and the Richard Allen and the Methodist in St. George's walked out in November of that year. So it was founded by Richard Allen and Absalom Jones, who was from the Episcopal Church, and they met at regular times together with members, and it really was to form an organization that would give support to the community, but it also espoused anti-abolitionist views, did a lot in terms of advocating for the community. When it first met in Richard Allen's home, but then when it got too large for that, they met in a Quaker society building. And
3: the Quakers were supportive?
4: Yes, they were. The Quakers were, and that's why I think Philadelphia was such a perfect place for the church to have emerged, because the Quakers, with their philosophy of inclusion and not being judgmental, it created an environment where persons could express themselves and have a degree of freedom. So Richard Allen started AMH out of the need for a place to worship in there freely and in their own. He had a battle for many years with the St. George's and the leadership of the white Methodists, because they challenged his trying to limit his ability to worship freely, and they had to pay for, because he was not yet ordained. He could not, there were limits to what he could do in ministry, and that he could not consecrate elements, serve them. And so they had to pay an amount to the leadership of the Methodist Church to have someone come in to preach. But the interesting thing was the Black African Methodists did not like the style of preaching, and so sometimes they would congregate around the front of the church and not allow the white preacher to come into the pulpit, because they didn't want to, they were not satisfied by the level of service they received. So he had a long court battle that was supported by many important white members of the community in Philadelphia who supported him, and he eventually won the freedom, the right to the property that he had purchased. And he was forced, not wanting to leave the Methodist Church, he was able to organize the Amen Church and be formally organized in 1816.
3: He was fighting against the racial discrimination that was happening in St. George's Church in Philadelphia, where had a large...
4: Well, at the time that they left in November 1787, they had about 43 members. What had happened is that the church, St. George's, had done some renovation, and the area of the church that they were, people of African descent were forced to sit in, was either in the back of the church, sometimes behind screens in some churches,
3: mm-hmm. So
4: or against the walls of the church. And they were, when they built the balcony, Allen and others that thought that they were to sit in the balcony, and they were told to get up during the time that they were praying, and so they left, and they fought. That was when they decided, they're working with the Free African Society as an organizing component. They were then... he bought property that he then became the first.
3: He brought the property, but then there were, as you mentioned, major legal battles
4: to keep that property. Because the polity of the Methodism says that any property purchased belongs to the church. And so he had to fight to get ownership of it for the African Methodists.
3: Did he also have to buy it back?
4: You're right, correct. Yeah, I think he did, yes, at one point.
3: So this was a major, but it was a legal struggle.
4: It was many years.
3: Richard Allen was ordained as the first black bishop.
4: He was ordained as the first clergy, an elder, first a deacon, then an elder. But he was elected the first black bishop by the AME congregation after it had incorporated in 1816.
3: And he was born into slavery.
4: He was born into slavery, and he had a fairly... compassionate master slaves were often had on their Sunday off, they often worked sold produce or so what things that they could to make some money. He worked extra hours to save money, and he was able to buy his freedom for himself and his brother, which is pretty amazing given this at the time, it was 50 continental dollars, which is quite quite a bit, you know, would have been quite a bit for him, yes.
3: And this is also in Philadelphia?
4: No, this was in Delaware.
3: He was born in Delaware.
4: Yeah, he was born in Delaware.
3: So this is when there is slavery. He's born when there is slavery in Delaware,
4: yes,
3: obviously.
4: Yes.
3: Looking at South Carolina here, the Emmanuel AME Church, which is also known as Mother Emmanuel AME Church. Maybe you could tell me why that.
4: It's because it was the first church. It was the mother church. As was the Bethel, the church that Richard Allen built in Philadelphia is called Mother Bethel. So it's the church that gives birth to other churches in the area.
3: So these were born around the same time, both of these churches in South Carolina and in
4: Richard Allen, the effort in Richard Allen. He had already purchased property before Emmanuel was established, but they were pretty contemporary in terms of their development.
3: In South Carolina, one of the founders of the church there in 1818, it was Morris Brown, mm-hmm. also experienced a very contentious fight to form that church. And of course now we're talking more of the South here. I don't know how different that was, how different was the battle to form the church in South Carolina compared to Philadelphia.
4: In Philadelphia, the legal battle was really with the white Methodist church. In South Carolina, the struggle was with the structure of racism in society. And in fact, the church, Africans were not supposed to congregate any time between sunset and sunup. And so oftentimes the meetings or gatherings were at night. And there were times that there was some flexibility in the law and it wasn't enforced. But technically they weren't supposed to meet at night. And so there were some occasions in the early 20s, 1820s, when the authorities in Charleston actually closed down meetings, and then after the Denmark-based rebellion in 1822, not only was the church shut down totally, but the building was burned, and the AME Church was not restored in South Carolina until after slavery was ended and during Reconstruction.
3: Again, we are in conversation with Sandra Smith Blair. She's associate minister at St. Paul AME Church in Berkeley, California. She's also an adjunct faculty member at the Pacific School of Religion. We are in conversation about the history of the African Methodist Episcopal Church. What more can you tell me about Denmark Vesey's rebellion? What was that? We're talking 1822 here.
4: Denmark Vesey was born in St. Thomas in the Caribbean island, and he spent some time in Haiti, and then was brought into South Carolina. He had already purchased his freedom by the time that he was there. He was an unusually intelligent person, very charismatic, and still, he was a carpenter, and because he got to he was hired out, hired himself out at different locations throughout Charleston and outside Charleston. He was well known, and he had gotten to know slaves and other persons through his interaction. And he was also one of the leaders of Mother Emmanuel Church. He would teach Bible study and Sunday school, and he was apparently quite articulate in his vow. He espoused the walls of Jericho falling down was a motif that was very significant for him. And so that was a narrative that he seemed to have preached about a lot when he tried to encourage people to join his planned insurrection. It was planned for several. He had apparently planned it for a couple of years in advance, and had spoken to people and got support. It was said that he expected somewhere as many as 9,000 slaves to participate, and Charleston had a very large black community.
3: The entire state was a majority black at this time. Not anymore today, but at this time.
4: Yes. And because it was a port city, there was a lot of movement of ideas from outside South Carolina, sailors sailing in, people from Haiti, and of course the Haiti rebellion had occurred some years before, and that was very instrumental.
3: An important story here, because the AME Church went to Haiti.
4: It did shortly after it was organized, right? But there was interaction and communication between leaders of the community in South Carolina and Haiti, and in the same way that the French Rebellion also sparked notions of independence in the United in America, so did Haiti influence the ideas of people who Africans of descent who desired freedom and were willing to fight for it and sacrifice their lives for it. And so it was planned very quiet, undercover, trying not to involve people who might leak information. One of the members of the group of leaders in the insurrection was very opposed to telling house slaves because they felt that they would not be able to, they were less inclined to fight and than the slaves in the fields. And in fact, it was a house servant that leaked news of the rebellion, and that was how it was stopped before it even got
3: to the rebellion started. Never actually happened. No, it was just a plan.
4: It was a plan that was to have happened in July, and was moved up to June, but a couple of days before it was to have taken place, word had gotten out, and the authorities arrested about 150 people, I think. About 40-something were killed. Others were banished from the state, and then
3: Mark Vesey was killed.
4: He was killed. Yeah, some of the other critical leaders, yes, they were killed. But they were willing. It was something that, if a cause that they were willing to give their lives for. So his stature in South Carolina remains influential. There's a statue of him as a carpenter that resides in the city. That's a memorial to him. So Denmark Vesey certainly insurrection or his planned insurrection and his desire to strike a blow for freedom has still resonated throughout the years. Yes.
3: And then come these, and I say this in context, remembering that slavery is still legal during this period in South Carolina, but then in comes these other draconian, what we would call today draconian laws against blacks in South Carolina after this.
4: Yeah, because although no white person was killed or injured because it was stopped before anything could happen, yes, there was a real harsh reaction. The churches were shut down. Congregation of blacks was restricted, severely restricted. And Morris Brown, who was the pastor and who happened to be away on church business during the time, but when he was warned, he was helped to get out of the state, and he took a ship he and his family to Philadelphia. But he was, though not directly involved in insurrection, it was thought that he gave substantial counseling to it. And of course, Desmond Vesey was a member of the congregation and a leader in the congregation.
3: And Denmark Vesey's plan after the rebellion was to take a ship to Haiti.
4: Yes.
3: To leave the country and go to Haiti.
4: Mm-hmm. There was in the fight for abolition and freedom in the United States, there were always sort of two streams of thought. One was, you could say maybe three. There was one of establishing a separate area in the country for people of African descent. A second was just integrating into society. And the third was leaving the United States altogether. Right. And, you know, Haiti became a model, at that time, a model of freedom for people, former slaves and Africans. Yeah.
3: That's interesting, because normally when I think about leaving the United States during this period, I think of the formation of Liberia.
4: That's true.
3: I think of Marcus Garvey.
4: Yeah.
3: A little bit later, obviously. Yeah. But yeah. I never heard about Haiti as being a possible.
4: Yeah, because it was a haven of freedom, you know. And it was close by. And then, of course, Denmark Vesey had been through Haiti. So, and there was communication with the Haiti government.
3: And there is a debate within the AME Church. The AME Church did not have one position on this issue.
4: No, it didn't. Like the general society, the broader black society, some espoused abolition, some espoused amelioration. Certainly they wanted freedom. But whether you left the United States or not, you know, was the debate to either stay or to go back to Africa. And even some of the movements of the AME Church into Africa was really mission related.
3: Mm-hmm.
4: Not as much, except for Liberia, where very early there were some missionaries who went. And Liberia is a very major part of the AME Church in Africa because of the length of relation. The very early in the 19th century, there was missions to persons who went to South Africa. Liberia. And there has been an involvement of the church in Liberia for a long time.
3: Again, we are in conversation with Sandra Smith Blair, Associate Minister at the St. Paul AME Church in Berkeley, California. She's also adjunct faculty at the Pacific School of Religion. We are in conversation about the history of the AME Church. What I found interesting in preparing for our conversation, and I find Christian history interesting, going back from breaking off from the Catholic Church and, Martin Luther and all the way up to today, the formation of the AME is very much in this tradition of beginning a new denomination. But it wasn't because of theological differences. It was because of sociological differences.
4: Yes, it was. Actually, we tend to think of the 1517, the time when Martin Luther attacked the Reformation. But there were many, many different reformations throughout Christian history. And certainly, I mean, the formation of the Anglican Church, Church of England, that was a reformation. The breakaway of Wesley from the Anglican Church, that was a reformation. And certainly the establishment of the AME Church was a reformation in itself, yes. Richard Allen did not have a theological or doctrinal difference. As a matter of fact, most Methodist churches have several things in common, what not just the historical legacy. There is also the org, the polity, the structure of the church with conferences, with the structure of leadership, with the Episcopal leadership. There's also the belief that we espouse as the articles of religion, which were shaped by John Wesley and borrowed from the Anglican Church, because he was an Episcopal priest. And so there's much that we have in common, even though we have different denominational structures. We have we do have those common analogies as Methodists. And so he felt that the social justice aspect, the fact that one can apply one's Christian faith to make a difference in society, to him that was, for Richard Allen, that was very important. And so, yes, it was not over doctrine. It was simply over social issues of race being very, to him, very un-Christian and very un-Methodist.
3: Let's look at the history of Methodism. The founder of Methodism, as you've indicated, was John Wesley, who was an Anglican priest in England. What can you tell me about why he broke off from the Anglican church? And this is not too far before the current period we're talking about, maybe like what, 60 years or so?
4: Yeah,
3: before.
4: It was not. And actually, it's interesting because Wesley never intended to break away from the Anglican Church. What he wanted was some reform in terms of the moral tone of the church, the outreach to persons who are marginalized and the poor and the persons in the inner cities and so he really wanted just simply to reform the church. But he was pushed to establish a method, a way of worshiping and organizing. What he did was he organized societies outside of the church where people would meet, that would gather together, study the Bible, support each other, pray, have prayer meetings. And he didn't intend for that to replace the church. In fact, he encouraged people to go to the church and take communion. But there was pressures, the groundswell of the movement that he established sort of took a life of its own. Eventually, he was forced to organize as a separate body. Well, in the same way, Richard Allen did not intend to leave Methodism. What he thought was a place to worship freely. And because of the legal battle that he was forced into, he then had to organize independently. So that really is an interesting twist, that neither one started off wanting to leave the faith tradition.
3: It's always an effort to reform.
4: It was an effort to reform.
3: We can go back to Martin Luther and probably say the same thing, I imagine.
4: Yes. Yeah. Because Martin Luther was an Augustine friar. Yeah. So.
3: John Wesley came to the United States, came to Georgia in 1735. He's still a part of the Anglican Church at this time. Yeah. The Methodism was formed here in the United States?
4: At this point, he didn't come then to establish Methodism. He came as a missionary to the Indians.
3: Right.
4: It was
3: Which
4: not
3: didn't
4: very
3: go well.
4: No,
3: right.
4: It didn't. And he had gotten engaged and then broke, and the engagement broke, and he was, and that then was a very, very large social faux pas to break an engagement. And so he was very discouraged because he felt it was not a success. But it's interesting that on the voyage, he met some Moravians and was very impressed by their style of worship, their piety, and spirituality. So he kept going to Moravian meetings when he went back to London. And at one night at a meeting at a place called Aldersgate, they were reading a passage from Romans. And he said his heart felt strangely warmed. For him, that was a moment of conversion, that though he had been ordained already and was a priest, that he had not really had that inner conversion that the Moravians espoused.
3: Moravians? Who were they?
4: They were a branch of Reformation from Europe that... After the Reformation, Europe was split religiously, and there was wars over doctrine and who was right about religion. And it led to each group in the Reformation, the Lutherans, the Calvinists, other groups, they became very doctrinaire. And they felt like each of them felt that they were the right form of the right expression of the Reformation. So religion became very, very rigid and more about doctrine than spirituality. The Moravians were one of a group that were influenced by what was the Pietist movement that was inspired by a Dutch reformer encouraged people to, they met in small groups called conventicles, and that inspired Wesley to start what are called classes, small groups where people met in a very intimate setting to encourage each other on their spiritual journey. But they also encourage benevolism, they encourage Bible study, they're developing one's inner faith and spirituality, which had been lost in the more doctrinaire Reformation effort. And so he was inspired by that, and that he put a lot of emphasis on that he and his brother Charles, who was a great hymn writer, and others who were at Oxford, they started meeting together to develop their private devotional life and to do benevolence. And because they were so methodical about their spiritual life, their fellow students dubbed them Methodist, as a derogatory term. But it became for them...
3: Based on the word method?
4: Yes, because it was that so methodical. And so the term Methodist really started off as, a pun against them. But it was truly, in fact, methodical. And we, families in Methodism have a book of doctrine and worship, a discipline that outlines the laws of the church, the rules that govern the church, and the structure of the church, how to become a member, how to become a minister, and worships, the orders of worship. And we really do live by the discipline. The discipline and the Bible are the two books that, some people know the discipline more than the Bible. But yes, it is interesting that what was a term used against them for fun was in fact the way that he felt they should live their spiritual lives.
3: Now, during John Wesley's time, and when you think about Wesleyan College, that's who mm-hmm. Wesleyan College was named after, John Wesley.
4: Yeah. Oh yes. Yeah.
3: When you think about John Wesley's time, slavery is not just legal in the United States; it's also legal in, mm-hmm. in his home country, mm-hmm. in England. Mm-hmm. What is his view on slavery, and what do the Methodists adopt a position on slavery?
4: Yes, he was very much against it. And in fact, in 1873, the Christmas conference in Baltimore was the organizing moment for the Methodist Church in the United States.
3: And 1873 or
4: 1783. Asbury was sent as the Francis Asbury was sent as the first supervisor of the church, and at that meeting they took a resolution opposing slavery. Mm-hmm. And that in itself was one of the things that attracted so many people of African descent to Methodism, because of that, and also because of the worship being very, very lively, very evangelical. It was very reminiscent of an African style of worship, which still perpetuated in among the people of African descent, especially in the South, and also because there was inclusion. And so that did not last very long, because some Methodists in the South who were slave owners, eventually broke away from the Methodist Church in the North, so they became the Methodist Church South. Hmm. In, I think it was in 1960s, or 50s or 60s, they came back together as the United Methodist Church.
3: When did they come back together?
4: It was, I think, in the 50s or 60s, 1950s.
3: Oh, this
4: 60s.
3: Year? Oh, the yeah. past. Mm-hmm. So that but, recent that they came back together.
4: There was,
3: so there was a split amongst
4: yes,
3: the Methodists
4: there was, over the
3: over
4: issue, of
3: issue of slavery.
4: As did the United States itself.
3: Sure.
4: Yeah, so yes, there was. And But, you know, the people of African descent were drawn to Methodism for, you know, those reasons that it's the position it took initially on slavery, and it's also its acceptance of people, no matter what your background was, you could be part of the worship life of the church, and that you didn't have to be literate to be a member. And this applied not only to people of African descent, but people of other ethnicities as well, because the 19th century, the late 1800s, were called the age of Methodism, because Methodism just blossomed. It spread because of the itinerant nature of ministry, where Wesley was an itinerant in the sense he traveled by horseback and otherwise, preaching many, many times a day, all traveling great distances. And so the Methodist philosophy wasn't building a church and having people come to it. It was going to where people were. And during the 19th century, there weren't that as many ordained clergy. So it became very much a dependence on lay ministry. Lay persons would take leadership in the budding congregations. But Methodism spread rapidly with the move of the frontier west. And it went to people in the communities and in where they were, not expecting people to come into a central church location. So initially, the Methodism was very much expanded based on lay involvement and the ability, the flexibility of the itinerant ministry, which went to people. Yeah. As well as also the social ethos of including persons, marginalized persons, persons who were not being served by other church bodies. Yeah.
3: John Wesley, when he broke off from the Anglican Church, did he run into difficulties, violence? Anything
4: not
3: like that?
4: Violence,
3: or was he able to escape a lot of that because he was in the United States?
4: Well, he wasn't in the United States.
3: At the time.
4: His time in Georgia was very short.
3: Is that his only time?
4: Yes.
3: Okay, so he never came back after that.
4: No, he didn't come. He sent superintendents who started the work of establishing churches. And they came at a time also when they were caught up in the American Revolution, during which time the anti-British sentiment meant that there were a lot of the Episcopal priests had to leave, and so that was one of the things that led to the ordination of general Methodist clergy, and also the election of a Methodist bishop. Initially, Wesley did not intend to have bishops. And so that was a struggle internally, though, the whole idea of whether who should ordain clergy, and so that got, you know, that was something that happened internally. It was not a social issue as much as an internal issue. But there were tensions in the formation of anything new. But eventually, Francis Asbury became the first bishop in the United States, and there are churches and schools that are named after Asbury, because he was a formating figure, and he was the one that ordained Richard Allen and consecrated the church, Mother Bethel, when it was established.
3: Sandra Smith Blair, again, looking at the international, the Black international aspect of the AME Church. You grew up in Jamaica.
4: I did, yes.
3: Is that where?
4: I actually didn't know about the AME Church in Jamaica because I was a member of the Anglican Church. And
3: is that the dominant church in Jamaica?
4: One of the dominant, yeah. And the AME churches in Jamaica are often in the rural areas. And it was not in the area where I grew up in, on the sort of central part of the island. And so I came, it was like, came to the United States, I came here to do graduate studies, and I was introduced to the AME Church in Berkeley by a friend's family, a friend I'd made at UCLA. Her family were members of St. Paul. And I, my mother's family, though, in Jamaica were Methodist, Wesleyan Methodist. And so I had a sort of introduction to Methodism there. And when I came, I found the style of worship, the ethos of Methodism really appealed to me when I came. So it was here in California that I was introduced to the Methodist Church.
3: And you are the associate minister at St. Paul AME Church. The significance of St. Paul?
4: St. Paul is the only AME Church in Berkeley. And we're getting into our 80th year, celebrating our close to our 80th year in the city. And I'm one of the associate ministers. There are others as well. Our pastor is Reverend Anthony Hughes. And
3: You're the student of church history.
4: I am. I've loved history all my life. Yes.
3: We're having this conversation, unfortunately, because of what happened last week in South Carolina. It's going to remain in the news for a while. President Obama is going to speak at Reverend Pinckney's eulogy on Friday. Today, Reverend Pinckney's body is on lay of state in the state capitol in Charleston. How significant is it for the AME churches around the country, perhaps around the world, about what happened last week in South Carolina?
4: Well,
3: how is that event seen?
4: It's devastating. I mean, you know, because we are what we call a connectional church. We meet, and matter of fact, next year in Philadelphia in July, we will be in Philadelphia for a general conference, which meets every 4 years. And it's a body that elects bishops and general officers and passes laws for the church and sets a budget for the church. And we will be celebrating the 200th anniversary of the church, which was founded in Philadelphia in 1816. So yes, next year we will be the bicentennial celebration will take place. Because of our connectional nature, where we have meetings and we have events that bring people from across the church, and also because of the itinerant nature of ministry. Now, the itinerant nature is reflected in that clergy the sense of traveling is not that they're traveling around a circuit all the time, but that they're assigned to a church year to year. The pastor may be at a church for 20 years, but each year at annual conference, they get the appointment to that church. So there's the sense of it. So people who serve in a church in California may have served in a church in Missouri or in Louisiana or New York.
3: So will there be a decision made on then who replaces Reverend Pinckney?
4: Well, in the interim, the process is that now the presiding elder who oversees a group of churches in there, that the presiding elder was the person who spoke at service last Sunday. And the church would be in that his charge until the bishop makes an appointment of a new pastor. But the connectional nature of the church means that we know people across the church. And so, people are touched not just because we're AMEs and we hear what happened to an AME church, but because so many of us know personally persons who died or whose families are affected. South Carolina has a lot of people from South Carolina, for example, moved to the First Episcopal District, which includes Philadelphia and New York. And so many congregations there have members who are related to someone who was killed. It is a deep tragedy for us. I mean, emails, calls, texts have been going back and forth among people encouraging each other and sharing prayers with each other because they're family to us, you know. And I've been to Charleston many times, the meetings out by the church, and And so you have a sense of a personal. It's not something distant and detached. It's very personal. And it's kind of like a family feeling. You hurt one person, you wound somebody, you wound us. And so we're really stunned. It's, you know, I think as I've heard the news, you know, it's the largest massacre taken at a church in the United States. So, I mean, it's just really devastating. And so we're really in solidarity and prayer with the members in South Carolina. And there were immediately prayer vigils all over the country from the right after it happened. And so we're really deeply touched by it.
3: We have spent this hour talking about the history of the AME Church. Center in that history is the fight against slavery, racial discrimination. We didn't really get to the role in the 50s and 60s. We mostly kept it in the 18th and 19th century. But knowing that the man who killed the people last week had immersed himself into white supremacy literature, as well as just feelings, and has written about it. What's the sense of the church with that? Knowing the history of the church and knowing where this man was coming from, how does the church respond to that?
4: Well, the church has long been involved in civil rights, the civil rights movement, in social action causes, in the speaking out on injustices, on racism, and certainly has been vocal about the issue of the Confederate flag. And so the Richard Allen left a legacy of you know, during the 1830, just before his death, he started a series of national conventions which met throughout the 19th century. And in fact, that to talk about issues of concern to the African American community. And it really was the formation of that it sort of inspired the NAACP, in the sense of having a body that can address issues nationally. And so there have been AMEs represented in the civil rights movement and in this cause for social justice over the years, and certainly still continue to be, as you know, many, including Reverend Pinckney, held office, elected office. And so for us, there's no separation between our faith and the body politic. It's a sense of our Christian faith should inspire us to make a difference in our world and to speak out on injustice. And so I think you see that happening there on the news reports. I recognize many AME clergy and members of the AME church who are speaking out on the issue. And so I think I guess sometimes the unfortunate thing about life is it takes disasters to impel us to make a change. So I think this has really refueled the call for the Confederate flag to be taken down.
3: There's a number of monuments.
4: Yeah.
3: As well.
4: Yeah, they are.
3: And these are symbols.
4: They are. You know,
3: doesn't necessarily tackle racial disparities, discrimination, these things.
4: No, you know, they're true. They're symbols, but it's what the visual presence mean. You know, it might be a matter of pride for somebody, and it's a matter of a memory of deep pain and suffering for others. But it may be pessimistic, but somehow, as long as human beings are human beings, it seems the issue of race is going to be present with us because of the different that we, you know, we see, sometimes can see each other as the other, and that we are differences between us. I know the Sandy Hook Elementary School was, I thought for sure that if there was anything that would have caused the United States to rally around
3: guns issues,
4: would have been the loss of all those children. You know,
3: whether, and it hasn't.
4: It hasn't, unfortunately. But, I think somehow it penetrates the consciousness of people and makes them speak out. Then the nine members of Mother Emanuel would not have died in vain. I think that certainly has, because as I look at the news reports and I see the variety of people who are there bringing flowers, praying, attending the church service, and just expressing their concern and their grief and their pain and their anger even, it brings people together. And I think that that's a step in one direction. It may not solve the old problem, may not bring laws to be that should be passed, but it certainly awakes people's consciousness.
3: Sandra Smith Blair, thank you for being here.
4: Thank you so much.
3: Again, Sandra Smith Blair has been our guest. She's associate minister at St. Paul AME Church in Berkeley, California, and adjunct faculty member at the Pacific School of Religion. She has joined us for a conversation on the history of the African Methodist Episcopal Church. And that does it for Letters and Politics. The show is produced by Elizabeth Pearl. Kirsten Thomas is the engineer. You can find past shows on our website at kpfa.org. Just look for Letters and Politics. 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I'm Mitch Jesrich. 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

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I'm your host, Mr. B. Day three of a four consecutive all-news day broadcast. Four consecutive, four in a row. I'm going to clean out some dead wood, and hopefully you won't notice which items are stale. Some of them are, like an old piece of bread. They just kind of snap off the roster. And which ones are fresh? We'll see. You tell me. We will start, of course, in Northern Orange County, the location of the WHUP studios, plural. Located on King Street in beautiful historic downtown Hillsboro, North Carolina. The county seat and the seat of the pants. After that, we'll head down to Southern Orange, Chapel Hill, and Carrboro. We got news from Durham. We got news from Wake. We got news from Chatham. I don't know if we'll get there or not. That is our geographical core, the three primary counties in the triangle, Orange, Durham, and Wake. We rarely get beyond that. When we do, it's a neighboring county, like Chatham. We'll have a few tunes to entertain you with by artists who will be appearing in the area, so you can hear more of them in the flesh, support the local music scene, integral to the triangle. And try and play the entire tune, as you know by now. So we're going to start with an artist from Durham who's part of a band called The Yardarm, but he's got some solo material that he likes to share in concert, and he's going to be at Slim's for one of those performances. That show will be tonight. Slim's over in Raleigh. Here's Jason Bales.

0: Jason Bales. That song called Winter Down South. And that's from an EP that he released in December of last year called Watching the Pines. Jason Bales will be performing at the club in Raleigh called Slim's. He's from Durham, and he's half of the band The Yardarm, whom we've played before, who have been on WHUP before. All right, this show brought to you with support from the law firm of Coleman, Merritt, Murphy, and Ransford. And whether you need them to defend you in a murder case, as they are currently doing over in Durham, representing the defendant in the Faith Hedgepeth case. And let me tell you, prosecutors are out for a conviction at all costs. This case has been something of a stain on the reputation of district attorneys in the area because of the failure to bring anyone to justice for Hedgepeth's murder many years ago. They have now got somebody they arrested after about 9 years. They say did it. It's not a clear-cut case. And Coleman, Merritt, Murphy, and Ransford are defending the defendant. But they're also managing here in local district court the cases of many individuals charged with lesser offenses like traffic tickets, speeding, that sort of thing. Also, putting together paperwork for after your departure from the mortal coil. Things like that. And, of course, civil litigation. There's a lot of that flowing around. You're suing somebody, somebody's suing you. They can handle either side, the plaintiff or defendant side. HillsboroNCLaw.com for more information about the firm, the team, practice areas. 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The exclusive Mega Doppler 10,000 radar range triple XZ forecast may be looking a little more promising as we head toward the potential for rain starting not today but tomorrow. Today's forecast, mostly sunny skies, high of 91, low tonight back in the steamy realm of 72. And then tomorrow it's going to be hot, 96 degrees, partly cloudy skies. Chance of a little bit of rain before dark, but most of the rain will come late, like after 11 p.m. And could bring as much as, a half an inch between Thursday night and Friday, just after noon, when it'll move out. Here's hoping, anyway. Right now, it's a somewhere between 50 and 75% chance of rain. And it won't be just a quick downpour and then gone. It could last as long as maybe 10 hours on and off. That's how you would experience it. Yeah, let's hope that it's coming, because that'll be the last chance, at least through the weekend. 96, God. And then Friday, after the front moves through, 90 degrees for the high, 64 the low, and it'll stick around the upper 80s, low 90s for most of the next 10 days. After that, Raleigh has stepped up enforcement of its water use limits. They imposed stage one restrictions some time ago. Falls Lake now down to 66% capacity, continuing to decline by a percentage point or two, seems like, per week. And in the wake of residents responding to water restrictions by using more water, last week, for example, average daily water use for all Raleigh customers, 71.5 million gallons per day. Whereas 1 month into the stage one water restrictions, the average daily use was closer to 60 million gallons per day. So an additional 11 million gallons per day after water restrictions were imposed. So they are now trying to enforce the rules, which means driving around trying to catch perps. And that will be ongoing until people figure out that they shouldn't be using more water as the drought gets worse, but less. Orange County last night officially adopted the budget proposed for the upcoming 2026-27 fiscal year, which begins on July 1st. As we knew they would. One thing I did not include in my previous assessments and recaps of the details were that Orange County has adopted the living wage for permanent and temporary employees at $20.02 an hour. And by officially adopting it, that means that at a minimum, county employees will get $20.02 per hour. It's an increase of $1.84 from the previous fiscal year. So although county employees were limited to a 2% raise below the cost of living, they still will have a minimum that is up a reasonable amount from the previous fiscal year. The Orange County Health Department reminds families that as the new school year approaches, it's almost on us, even though school just finished a couple of weeks ago, public schools anyway, that as you start thinking about the next school year, which starts in August, you should consider vaccinations as an important part of the overall health and back-to-school success of your kids. Vaccine-preventable diseases, including meningitis, measles, whooping cough, and others still seen in North Carolina. And those numbers have gone up a little bit as people have become resistant, not to the vaccine itself, but to the idea of getting their kids vaccinated as misinformation has flooded the marketplace of ideas. North Carolina has not changed its vaccine requirements, and the health department encourages all parents to talk with their child's health care provider about required and recommended vaccinations. Recommended means it's discretionary. Required means just that. It's required. I think you can get a religious exemption, but consider the alternatives. For the sixth year, the Margaret Lane Gallery is hosting an exhibit called Something to Say, Art and Poetry by the men at Orange Correctional Center. It's a powerful show. They've been doing it now 6 years, and that's impressive. We are going to try and get a participant into the studio before it opens. That opening is a week from today, Wednesday, June 24th. And there will be an opening reception on last Friday, which is the 26th, from 6 to 9 p.m. And on Saturday, June 27th, from 2 to 4 p.m., there'll be a friends and family celebration. The public is invited at the Orange County Public Library Community Room and Margaret Lane Gallery. It's powerful stuff from the residents at Orange Correctional Center. Homegrown flower farm profiled in the News of Orange. We had those folks on the air not long after they officially opened for business. Carol and Julie Lehmkuhl. Carol and his wife Julie. They grow herbs. They grow flowers. They have built their business. You may recall Carl trained as a chef in exclusive hotels from the Netherlands and was executive chef with the Holland America Cruise Line. And then Julie worked at Duke, headed up the Division of Pharmacotherapy and Experimental Therapeutics Fellowship Program. Actually, that was UNC School of Pharmacy. Carol managed the student dining program at Duke. I'm going to get those institutions confused. I should not do that. Anyway, nice profile. And the never-ending learning experience that is growing flowers for a living. One thing that was heartening, as we have heard before, is that, it's a quote from Julie, we met some other local small flower farmers. Some of them have been on this show, by the way. And it's really good to trade information and follow to see what they do. Everyone has something different because setups are different and the soil is different. Nice, collaborative approach by our local farmers. HomegrownFlowerFarmNC.com if you want more information. But I would just suggest reading the piece in the News of Orange County titled Flower Farm Owners Feel at Home in the Garden. It's NewsOfOrange.com. Tomorrow, the last of my four consecutive days of all new shows before Stephanie Trueblood joins us on Friday, I'll be talking about the two proposed developments on Morrow Mill Road in southeast Alamance County, closer to Saxapahaw, but very near the Orange County line. More than 1,000 homes in a place that is currently pretty much rural. A lot of controversy about it, but the news isn't great. That'll be tomorrow. Tree Board meets this morning right after the show is over here. They're not meeting here, but they're meeting in the Town Hall Annex Board meeting room at 9 a.m. Unified Development Ordinance recommended plant list will be on the agenda. So they will hash out what should be on the plant list and what shouldn't be. Also today, a library blood drive at the Orange County Library, the main meeting room, from 10 a.m. to 2:30 p.m. That's here on Margaret Lane in Hillsboro. And it looks like most of the slots are open. It's really easy to find the blood drive. You go to redcrossblood.org. Type your zip code in where it says, type in your zip code. And then you'll see the nearby blood drives in order of date. And in fact, there are two in Orange County today, the Orange County Public Library and the Eflin Fire Department, which will be sponsoring its own blood drive from noon to 5 p.m. That's on Highway 70 as you head from Hillsboro to Mebane. There's a little Red Sea Times box, and you can just sign up for one. But the public library looks like there's almost every slot of an available space. I hope that means that some people have signed up, but there's still slots for those same times available. But Red Cross is looking for blood right now. It's an urgent need. And you can get a gift card to your choice of merchant if you participate. There's a platelet emergency shortage. So, save a life. Donate blood today. Gold Park Pollinator Garden workday tomorrow. 8 a.m. to 11 a.m. Starts early, which it needs to do. That's in Gold Park, of course. Juneteenth, all county and town offices closed. Solid waste routes in town will be collected on Monday if they were supposed to be on Friday. So got to wait through the weekend on that. Curbside recycling will not be collected on Friday. Instead, it'll be collected the next day, Saturday, Place your carts out for collection on Saturday. And, of course, libraries closed, the usual holiday closures. I'm mentioning this for the second time. On Saturday, from 2 to 4 p.m., a workshop on wisdom, harvesting life's lessons, a poetry workshop presented by Hillsborough Poet Laureate Amal Kassir at the main library. Workshop invites participants to reflect on life lessons, and through guided prompts and storytelling, we will harvest the wisdom gathered across the years and shape them into short poems meant to be shared. Participants will craft pieces that offer reflections, advice, or insights for future generations of Hillsborough. What a great idea. Again, that's Saturday. You can register for the event. Go to orangecountylibrary.org and just go to the calendar item. Saturday, this Saturday, the 20th of June, and sign up. Speaking of workshops and classes, Eno Arts Mill. Yes, they're back open. Not full blown, but they have some interesting classes they are currently hosting over there at the Eno Arts Mill, including Paper as Keepsake, handmade greeting cards, just in time for Father's Day, using collage, painted paper, texture, and storytelling with Patricia Efunsade. And that's this Saturday from 10 a.m. to 12:30. You can register artsorange.org. Go to the classes tab and you can register for that. And then, a week from Saturday, The Art of Making Money with Ellie Snow. That does not mean fabricating counterfeit U.S. currency. Does not mean that. It's designed for two-dimensional artists who want to begin selling their work. Practical, accessible guides. They cover creating prints and cards, pricing, craft markets, retail shops, galleries, framing, display, lots of the ins and outs of marketing your work. 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Go to the classes tab. So the Eno Arts Mill has been open for the artists to come back to their studios for the last month. This is all after it got flooded out by Chantal. Finally, coming back to life. And the grand reopening scheduled for August 7th, 6 to 9 p.m. That's the first Friday, I believe, the month of August. Let me make sure about that. August 7th. Yes, first Friday in August. And we'll give you more details about that, of course, as they approach. Time for a music break. We'll come back with news from Southern Orange, Durham, and Wake. Let's hear from Azul, the solo project of the musician Azul Zapata, originally from Argentina, now living in Raleigh. And Azul is going to be performing at the Raleigh Union Hall. And I think that's actually another new venue. It's a big event space that's available for rent, managed by the city of Raleigh. The Raleigh Union Hall costs like $5,500 to rent it, but WRAL is having its live event series at the Union Hall, so that's going to be on Thursday, tomorrow night. Let's hear from Azul. A song called Sleeps.
1: Good evening. My name is Azul Zapata.
0: Oh, that's not what I wanted to do. There we go. Here we go. You ready?

Azul Zapata, which just goes by Azul, A-Z-U-L, from Argentina originally. Must have enjoyed that World Cup match yesterday. Argentina, 3 goals from Lionel Messi to shut out their opponent, 3-0. Anyway, she's going to be performing live at the Raleigh Union Hall tomorrow night. And that's located downtown in the Union Station area. That show is, I think, is it free? Yes, I think it's Raleigh Live at 5 or WRAL's live concert series. And Azul Zapata, singer and songwriter. That song called Sleeps, recorded live at a club called the Flatiron. Not sure exactly when that is. They came out in February of last year. Back to the news. This show brought to you with support from Painter Law, P-A-Y-N-T-E-R. I think you typed in Painter Law without the Y. Would it come in? Let's see. Painter Law with an I. Says it auto-corrects and says, including results for Painter Law. You want to search only for Painter Law with an I? Includes results for Painter Law with a Y. So you can find it even if you misspell it. But it is spelled with a Y. On South Churton Street in Hillsboro. And they are specialists. They specialize in personal injury cases. 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Sign up for it and talk your case over. They'll tell you what they think. They'll be honest. They are honest. They're honest people in a sea full of sharks. Again, PainterLaw.com, sponsors of the 3D News. We haven't mentioned lately the Department of Health and Human Services, the state of North Carolina, their dashboard of hospital admissions for respiratory illnesses. It continues to function and get updated. There isn't much to report. The trends continue. Flu season's over. There were just 36 flu-like cases of admissions to hospitals throughout the state in this last week. COVID remains just steady as she goes, averaging around 325 to 350 cases a week. Those are people who go into the hospital now. Of course, COVID's a lot more widespread than that. But that line is pretty flat going all the way back 1 year. Slight swell between September and October. I guess that's when students go back to school, university students, and then they're out spreading. But for the most part, it's just with us to stay. That's all there is to it. It's just like the flu and colds now, COVID. Doesn't kill like it once did. But hospital admissions. Total hospital admissions down to 827, the lowest level in almost a year. That's from respiratory illnesses, not all causes. Chapel Hill Carborough City Schools Board of Education has approved a digital learning plan for the next school year, starting in August. The idea is to help ensure technology use in schools supports educational goals. Chief Academic Officer for the district, Bob Bales, says the plan is not about eliminating technology in classrooms, but creating clear expectations for how it should be used. Students should learn in classrooms where technology is available when it adds value and limited when it does not, he said. Well, that's logical. How do you do that? Well, they're trying to figure that out. The framework, according to Bales, is an evolving document to be informed by teacher, administration, and parent feedback over the course of its phase-in, which will take about 3 years. Which actually makes sense. To figure this out, it's going to be a big, big task.
However, more on the immediate front, they're going to be increasing YouTube restrictions and filtering of websites, publishing a list of approved digital resources, requiring some software called Go Guardian Teacher for grades 2 through 12. And they're going to plan for the phase-out of iPads for kindergarten and first-grade students. That, of course, will not only limit those little kids from being on the screen all day, but it'll save money. Technology is expensive. You've got to replace those things every however many years, 5, 6 years. And the district has also reduced digital subscriptions by a third. So between all of those things, they'll be saving almost $500,000 that can be directed back into schools for curriculum and operations. They do understand, which is a good thing, that they will need professional training opportunities to support staff in this transition. Can't just expect teachers to know what to do here. You need some extensive training, professional development. Even so, many parents of kids in the Chapel Hill Carrboro City Schools at that meeting, when this was discussed early this week, said the learning plan, the digital learning plan, may not be aggressive enough. They brought anecdotes to the table about screen addiction, poor reading and writing comprehension, and a lack of internet restrictions during the school day, during the meeting's public comment portion. One first grader's parent said that the kid had been on eBay that day in school, saw some things he wanted to buy. Dad wouldn't let him. He was pissed off. He asked the principal about it, did the parent, and was told it's an approved website for research, eBay. Another sixth grader's parent said her student's screen time on the school-issued iPad exceeded 45 hours a month. It's really hard to work on emotional regulation in my house when schools are giving devices and my kid is texting his friends in email form all day long. The parent said, this doesn't even have anything to do with phones. These are the approved devices that are given for free to every student. Parent and Assistant Dean of Academic Affairs at UNC School of Data Science and Society, Johanna Foster, told Chapelboro.com that university faculty members have noticed that applicants struggle to write cohesively or to persist in the ability to read long passages or to show how they arrived at a math problem solution. It is not unreasonable, Foster said, to draw a connection between the extent to which K through 12 education has outsourced teaching and learning to technology and the lack of skills we observe in students at the post-secondary level. Translation, all that technology is just making us dumb. We can't read, we can't write, we can't put together complete sentences. Anyway, they're going to give it a shot over there in Chapel Hill Carrboro City Schools. We'll try and get some people in from Orange County Schools to talk about this. The couple of former chancellors at UNC are in the news recently. Holden Thorpe, who's the executive editor of the prominent scientific journal Science, one of the two biggies, that and Nature. He wrote an op-ed piece published in Science called Another Red Alert for American Science, saying that even though scientific research in the country has bipartisan support in Congress, and even though trust in science is above 75% across the country, nevertheless, the administration in Washington seems as determined as ever
to, quote, mortally wound the nation's scientific enterprise. He says that because the White House Office of Management and Budget has proposed revising the rules that govern how federal dollars for research are spent. The new regulations would subject every federal research funding decision to political review, ignoring the fact that the peer review process, where people who know what they're looking at recommend or do not recommend project proposals for funding. This would expand the power of political appointees to override the expert assessments of scientific merit during the peer review process, which is the way it's always been done. He's calling for the scientific community to flood the Office of Management and Budget with responses during the public comment period on these rules, open until July 13th. I was sympathetic to members of the scientific establishment who played it carefully during last year's budget negotiations, Thorpe wrote. Getting the budget deal done was crucial, but that was then. The red light is now flashing. All hands report to stations. The gauntlet was taken up by the Coalition for Carolina Foundation, a UNC group advocating for faculty and students, said that Thorpe's article points out that the attacks not only threaten our universities, but also our safety, because scientific funding has been key to breakthroughs in curing diseases and preparing for public health crises. Coalition for Carolina wrote that the consequences could be catastrophic for a top 10 research institution like Carolina, which spends more than $1 billion annually on research. We'll see what happens with this. Meanwhile, Kevin Guskowitz, who left Carolina, he thought he could somehow bring the factions at UNC together. And then he ended up having to play along with the Board of Trustees and the legislature and the Board of Governors. He left for Michigan State. He was clearly frustrated. And now he's leaving Michigan State to become the president of Clemson University. He joined Michigan State on March 4th, 2024. Less than 2 years later, he's gone. In his departing speeches, he pointed fingers at the Board of Trustees at Michigan State. Effective university leadership requires a shared commitment to collaboration, trust, and a forward-looking vision, he wrote. But the Board of Trustees at Michigan State, too much energy has been spent revisiting past conflicts and internal disagreements rather than focusing collectively on the opportunities and aspirations ahead of us. They're just bickering, apparently. Publicly undermining decisions and putting personal interests above the best interests of the university and our faculty, staff, and students. That's fairly pointed. What is perhaps most troubling, Guskowitz wrote in his farewell speech, is the actions of some to abuse their access to privileged and confidential information, to misrepresent facts, manipulate situations, and selectively use and leak that information to promote personal agendas. Not sure what he's talking about there, but if you're at Michigan State, maybe you know. It's bad. One more story out of Southern Orange. Carborough Cheese Shop, the cheese shop, has declared bankruptcy just a year after it opened in Carborough on Brewer Lane. Filed for Chapter 11 at the end of May. They will stay in business for now. They cited $1.4 million in debt. Now, they had decent income, about $1.3 million last year. More than double their 2024 revenue.
and will therefore not be selling any assets. They just need to reorganize, according to Cheese Shop attorney Lydia Carpenter. Stevie Webb, Cheese Shop owner, was our guest. Before he opened the business, like a year before, when he was operating kind of a pop-up cheese shop at various farmers markets, the company owes more than $400,000 in Small Business Administration loans they got in 2022. They also took on more debt after the renovation of their building. And all of that, the attorney said, quickly became untenable. I wish them the best. I think they just lacked experience in running an enterprise like that. Durham City Council making decisions, bogus rankings, Wake County development, all when we come back after this piece of music from Autumn House, a band from Carrboro. Are all our bands from the Triangle today? Sue Zapata from Raleigh, Autumn House from Carrboro, Jason Bales from Durham. No, our last band, if I get to it, is actually from Auckland, New Zealand. So, but this is Autumn House, who will be performing at The Cave tomorrow night.

0: Bottom House. A song called Rats in the Kitchen from a two-song demo they released in April. B-side called Yellow Walls, but that was Rats in the Kitchen from Autumn House out of Carrboro, who will be performing live at the Cave tomorrow night. Autumn House, part of a triple bill, as usual, at the Cavern Tavern. Durham City Council on Monday extended the temporary ban on new data centers and related facilities like crypto mining by an additional 10 months, expanding the 60-day moratorium they passed in May. It'll now be a full year. It will extend through May of 2027. This will give the planning department time to study the impacts of these facilities and then draft some rules for them. I think the speed at which data centers came into the picture and people were trying to buy large tracts of land to put them on, tracts that in some cases had already been zoned for the purpose and therefore could not be blocked. So these moratoria, they'll have to expire, and then it's not clear they can renew them. State may try and pass some laws about it. Durham's Unified Development Ordinance, for example, does not clearly define data centers and also lacks regulations for water and sewer utility extensions, and that's a big deal for these things because data centers, as we have discussed previously, and as you probably know by now, pose specific environmental challenges that the city is unequipped to handle. For example, the millions of gallons of water they can use per day, if they're big, and just tens or hundreds of thousands of gallons of water per day that they'll use if they're smaller data centers. But Durham, of course, as we know, currently, or maybe you don't know, maybe you're hearing this for the first time. I'm sorry I made that assumption, because assumptions are usually partly wrong. Anyway, Durham currently under a stage 2 water restriction policy. As we continue on with our drought, they didn't even have stage 1. They went right from 0 to stage 2. Not sure that's the best way to go, policy-wise. Usually you do stage 1 first. But anyway, they're feeling some stress about potential water shortages, and maybe a good time to look at the extreme volumes of water that these facilities consume. So they're going to do that. A follow-up to the story about the state suing the chemical repackaging and distribution company Brenntag for releasing various toxic and cancer-causing chemicals into a neighborhood creek that flows first behind an elementary school, then through a public park in a predominantly black neighborhood, and then into a major drinking water supply. These problems have persisted for years. The city has fined the company, as has the State Department of Environmental Quality, for multiple violations. But instead of actually fixing the problem, the company asks for extensions and then blows through those deadlines, and there's no accountability. So now the state, Attorney General Jeff Jackson, suing Brenntag. I think maybe that's a good way to go if they have just repeatedly demonstrated their unwillingness to stop polluting the creek and our water supply. Groundwater monitoring in March showed that levels of more than half a dozen chemicals exceeded state standards, including benzene and trichloroethylene, known carcinogens. A Brenntag spokesman told Inside Climate News, and this story, of course, written by Lisa Sorg, intrepid environmental investigative journalist, does great work. She's old school. A Brenntag spokesman told Inside Climate News that the issues affecting the creek, quote, are complex and may be the result of multiple sources that are not yet known with certainty. Translation, go ahead and prove it's us. responsible for these high levels detected in groundwater next to our plant. Not as easy as it may seem. The bogus rankings department story for today. The city of Durham, according to personal finance website Wallet Hub, ranks 17th in the country among best-run cities. Wallet Hub researchers evaluated 148 of the nation's largest cities and compared the quality of services they provide against the amount of money they spend. I think people could take issue. Durham, of course, has been riddled with problems, with financial problems. Durham earned especially strong marks in financial stability, ranking third nationwide. This despite a big shortfall in their budget. And the city placed 24th in education. This despite all the scandals and high-profile problems in the Durham County schools. I'm not sure. I guess their metrics were so narrow that somehow they bypassed all that pesky negative information. Some suburban news. Zebulon under fire because the town manager's budget proposes pay raises for top elected officials, including the mayor and town commissioners, even as they cut costs elsewhere to close a $2.4 million budget deficit. Mayor's compensation would get bumped up by $5,000 next fiscal year. Mayor will be making $20,000. These are supposed to be citizen legislators, not full-timers. Town commissioners would jump from $8,000 to $16,000 a year for their services. WRAL wanted to ask the Zebulon town board members how they felt about this. No one responded or declined an on-camera interview. Neighboring towns, slightly more frugal with their pay for their officials. Mayor's paid $16,000 in Wendell nearby, which is bigger. Why would you think about rewarding yourself for these financial difficulties that you put the town in, said Zebulon resident Scott Carpenter. Well, I'm not sure Zebulon put themselves in that position. We keep saying that these municipal and county shortfalls are largely the responsibility of the legislature, which keeps dumping financial burdens on the towns and counties without providing any funding. Nevertheless, it does seem a little tone deaf to increase your pay while cutting other programs. Public hearing on the town budget scheduled for June 22nd. All has to be done by the end of June because the fiscal year starts July 1st. So they're putting it off to the last minute. Gosh, am I done here? I think I'm done. I meant to get to some development news. It doesn't look like I'll get to that until
1: 1 o'clock. This is the State of the Station, Jacques Menage, with guest Marcella Slade in the studio. Thank you very much, Bob Bertman, for your wonderful 3D news and for so graciously lending us the stream, the rebroadcast that we do religiously every day as part of our local news. Thanks for doing Orange County and Hillsborough and all the rest, and sometimes Scarborough. Thank you, Bob. Let's start with a little something. 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

0: forgettable. That's the rum weather. This was a piece, a full set, actually, in Durham, North Carolina, on April 29, 2013. Dexter Rumweber, maybe you've guessed why we're here today. Maybe you haven't. Hi, Marcella, how are you today?
1: Hi, I'm well. How are you? Sorry.
0: Yeah, good, good. It's been a hot day. I'm sorry I didn't have your mic on when you first say hi. Say hi again.
1: Oh, hi. Thanks for having me. Keeping cool. At least it's a little cooler than the past few days.
0: Tell me a little bit, Marcella, how did you come in contact with Dexter Rumweber?
1: My siblings went to high school with him. So he's like 10 years older than me. And I first saw Dex Rumweber, I guess, around town at Chapel Hill High, but around town at time after time, when I would go buy some vintage clothing with my mom, I'd often see him there, I think, visiting one of his girlfriends. And to me, it seemed like he was some sort of god with his looks and outfits and charisma. So, I was very attracted to him early on for his aura. And then later on, I saw him at my sibling's graduation. He wasn't graduating, but he was up in the stands and he was making some like signs as people graduated. And I was paying more attention to that than I was paying attention to my siblings crossing the stage. And then I left the country for 16 years. So while he was in his prime and, doing his thing, I was not here. So when I came back, I was a mom of two boys and married and met Dex while he was playing around town in 2016. First time I saw him was at the Art Center.
0: Wow.
1: At a show, and I spoke straight on to him, introduced him to my youngest, who was 4 or 5 at the time. And he inspired Maxie and myself into music. Max now plays guitar and sings. That's how I got in contact with Dex.
0: Very, very cool. Dex was born on June 18, 1966, and he died on February 16, 2024. It was a very, very interesting life, very influential, very strange. And we live in strange times, so we're familiar with this. Marcella, I know I can talk a little bit about Dex Fest that's coming up. That's a music festival.
1: Uh-huh.
0: And it's, I'm sure you know about it, but tell us a little bit what your part is about Dexter's celebration.
1: I take no part in the Dex Fest because I don't support it. As Dex's friend in his late years, remember how much he was struggling as a person, living in a little cabin with no bathroom and stuff. I have hard feelings about this happening now after his death rather than when he was alive, when he actually needed the funds himself. So, I'm not too into the Dex Fest myself.
0: So it's a bittersweet type thing.
1: Yes, exactly.
0: Well, I'm sorry. But you have organized something, an exhibit?
1: Yes. I'm celebrating Dex's 60th birthday. Tomorrow would have been his 60th. It's in a collective art show honoring the local legend. It's a bunch of his friends. We have Joel Bergquist, who is the author of the picture that poster behind me is made of. Michael Galinsky, Michael Benson, who did the poster behind us, Hunter Landon, Sammy Slade, Judy Edwards Woodland, Catherine Whalen, Stan Lewis, Stacy Watson, Ron Liberti, and myself. And they're photographs, some one

0: silkscreen some paintings, a few paintings, so mostly photographs. Yeah, and it's a bunch of his friends and music colleagues who I reached out to see if they would be interested in doing this, and it's been up for a while. It will be up until July 18th. And tomorrow, on his birthday, June 18th, Thursday, from 6 to 8, we will be celebrating the show and decks. So if you guys are available, want to come up by and have a piece of cake with us, we won't be blowing out candles, but we will be eating cake.
1: let them eat cake.
0: Yeah.
1: So it's a celebration. And the public is invited. It's right here at the Drakeford Building.
0: Yes, 302 South Greensboro and Carrboro, North Carolina. You have parking here too. So
1: yeah. What is a more precise provenance of this artwork that you hung on the walls? Do you have more specific?
0: I mean, it's
1: source?
0: Mostly of him. You
1: yes.
0: know, photographs of him, black and white, color. Like Stan Lewis took pictures for his covers many times. So there's some covers that actually made the cut and others that did not. For The Good Thing Going, the last album, there's an image that was taken that was Dex's vision, but it didn't fly for the record label. Michael Benson has some photographs. Joel's that image from the high school yearbook is in there. Sammy Slade, my brother, knew him from hanging out with me and seeing him around town, and he was inspired to make a piece that's it's a painting, and it represents Dex very, very strongly. Catherine Whalen was a colleague and knew him since teenage years. She has a piece that she actually was inspired by from a film, a Super 8 image of him fighting at the Chapel of the Cross, pretending to be a sword fighter. So it will be there so you guys can see it, but it's very young and just animated. It just is amazing how he was so... he would give himself to, I mean, he was music itself, but he would give himself to anything he put his mind to. The sword fight, he looks like he's going to kill someone, and he's like totally into it. And the page that the yearbook picture is from Al Baldwin, his history professor at that time, describes Dex during an enactment of some history time. Or moment where Dex like drags himself down the aisle of the classroom to interpret somebody, and it's just like how he was so alive and real and given to art and culture. So yeah, I guess that's pretty much all there is. Photos. Stacy Watson was close to him very much at the end. I mean, before, but then they kind of lost touch, and then again, and she's got some really good images. One of my favorite of him walking into the Nick Cave concert at the end. You see him from behind. It's excellent, a piece, and he liked it. It was very hard to please Dex with the photos you took of him or drawings that you did of him. He was critical. Vain.
1: I'm always very curious about the making of a legend. What is it that makes Dex a legend?
0: Well, I mean, the purity of himself, I think that transparency of him, like, that was, I think made him such a legend. Like, he was music itself, and just smart. Like, he knew about movies and just rock culture. Not just rock, like classical, everything. He's basically well versed in everything. But he was, in the right moment at the right time, he was doing something that nobody else was doing, and influenced, Jack White, Sean Marshall of Cat Power, Nico Case, several musicians in town. So I think that made him now the. And then, of course, the record labels. But they didn't take care of him. So he didn't you know, he should be out there like Jack White. And although he made the North Carolina Hall of Fame, I think he should be in, there should be a room in the Smithsonian with him, you know, his stuff in there. And his, like, just, you know, belongings that were left over and, like, a record of his life. I think that he, you know, they succeeded, those people I mentioned, but he did not. He fell, you know, he didn't have the funds. Nobody helped him. I mean, when his sister was around and he was in the Ron Harper duo, he was doing well. He was, I think, you know, not exceeding on things that damage your soul. But later when she died, because I don't know if you know, but three of his siblings died before him, and then his mother, and then that's when he died. So that's four people in his family in 1 year. And so he wasn't taking, I mean, and you'd think, oh, people don't need somebody to take care of them. But when you just are a genius and thinking of creation, and I mean, he was also an artist. He drew some crayon pictures that many of us own, several of them throughout the States and abroad. But yeah, when you don't have someone to help you and guide you, people take advantage of you. And I think that's what happened with him. It's, he fell low because of that. Yeah.
1: Yeah. He's not the only one.
0: Oh no, it happens all the time. Yeah. I mean, and they complain, and you know, and that's part of the reason I dislike the Dex Fest and the records that come out after, is because what's the point now?
1: You know, exploiting a legend.
0: Yeah, no.
1: When he should have been celebrated at the time.
0: Yes, and up high and with the, you know, proper house and healthcare, because that's another thing. We don't really know what gave him the cardiac arrest, but it could have been teeth issues or drug overdose or what. Mm. But, you know, it's he wasn't well, that's for sure.
1: Right.
0: Yeah.
1: Tell us about yourself, Marcella, a little bit. What are you up to this summer?
0: I am well. I am working on getting my own artwork out there. I'm a curator for the town, and that's why this exhibit is up here at the Drakeford. But I'm trying to see how to get further out there, you know, place myself in galleries that are represented in, you know, Art Basel and stuff like that. Looking for illustration work also, and more artists to come, or not, they don't have to be artists, people interested in learning art at my own studio, because I have a studio across Weaver Street Market, the parking lot. So that's what I've been focused on, as well as my family. I have a 23-year-old, 15-year-old, and the 15-year-old is into basketball, so I, you know, am a basketball mom. So he plays year-round, and that's time-consuming. I know people will say, oh, 23, 15, they're old enough to take care of themselves. No.
1: I don't
0: think until they are ready to go and be on their own, they're not really on their own, you know? You have to be there for them, and so I try to do that as much as possible.
1: Yeah.
0: Yeah.
1: Where does one see your art if one wants to see your art?
0: So I have a website, marcellaslade.com, and I also have another website with my art, my lifestyle collective, cerrajeros.com, which was with an X, X-E-R-R-A-J-E-R-O-S.com. But if you go to marcellaslade.com, you can get to that, or vice versa. I also have some work up at Yonder Bar in Hillsborough right now, usually in the back by the bathrooms, but now there's also some in the main bar area. It will be up, I think, through June. And then I will have a show with Diamante, which is the
1: Latin American
0: cultural organization.
1: Yes. Is this in Durham?
0: Yes, it's in Durham. Actually, Raleigh.
1: Raleigh,
0: downtown
1: right.
0: Raleigh. I'll have a solo exhibition with them next year, 2027.
1: Cool.
0: I'll be curating a show for Ron Liberti at the Horace Williams House in September. So
1: nice.
0: Yeah, so I keep busy, but I do want to, you know, get my work out there more. Mm-hmm. And,
1: I see your work on Instagram all the time, and you were recently doing a little campaign to vote for you.
0: Yeah, yeah.
1: What happened with that campaign?
0: Well, there are a couple of people that were like, that's a scam, that's a scam. And, you know, I wasn't trying to... There was a part where you had to give money for the votes, which was kind of weird. But I never... I didn't give a cent, and I wasn't asking anybody to give any money. I was just hoping that they would, you know, vote for me. But, you know, I was just giving a shot at something that would have given me some cash and... some light at the Art Forum magazine, I think it was.
1: That's right.
0: So yeah, but it fell through. I didn't make it to the ninth. The like I had to be in ninth place or something by the time that whenever it ended for me. I don't know what happened. Even
1: you have to wonder if that's a rigged thing.
0: Yeah,
1: or not.
0: Yeah. Well, I mean, because Mark Mothersbaum from Devo and Johnny Depp were part of it.
1: I
0: respect both of them, and anyway, Mark Mothersbaum especially, I thought it was legit and it seemed legit, but I just did it to do it. But I'll be applying for another grant for a fashion show coming up next year.
1: Oh, good.
0: Yeah, another
1: that
0: one.
1: That was excellent. It was outside on the street.
0: Yeah, last time. Mm-hmm, it was.
1: Yeah, that was very exciting.
0: Yeah, so this will be my 16th. I'm still looking to see venues. I was hoping to do it on the top of the parking lot, Wallace deck.
1: Oh, yeah.
0: But it's kind of up in the air of who manages it. Right now it's UNC, but it's really Grub. So I don't know. We'll see what happens with the space I'll choose for that. So just keeping busy, you know, enjoying the summer.
1: What do you do with your children if you have to do something? Take him to the basketball game?
0: Yes, take him to the basketball game. Like right now, he went on the bus with his Chapel Hill High team. There's like a sessions where they play against other schools. They're in Raleigh right now.
1: Yeah.
0: Around Raleigh. Usually weekends I'm traveling AAU to have him play in tournaments, and they go from Saturday to Sunday, so my weekend's kind of booked. Other than that, we're at home. You know, I encourage him to work out as much as possible so he can improve on his skills. Not always does that work, but he, you know, he plays music, so he plays piano and guitar and stuff. But that's pretty much, if not, we hang out with the family. Right now, it's all soccer. Everything is soccer.
1: Mm.
0: So we watch all the games. We have plans. Right now, I think at 1, they're playing. And tonight at 10 p.m., my country of Colombia will be playing. So everybody will be coming to my house to watch it. My mom, inclusive. My mother's a big soccer fan, although she doesn't know what's going on sometimes. But she's been the one that got me into it since I was little. So, yeah.
1: So you identify yourself as a Colombian?
0: I actually am pretty international. I root for Ecuador also because my husband's Ecuadorian and I'm a nationalized Ecuadorian. I'm a U.S. person born and raised here partially, so I don't root for U.S. team because they're not much, and I shouldn't say that. But they're, you know, they're not soccer thing. I mean, Messi and the Inter Miami team are something now because Messi's there. But soccer hasn't really been that big here in the States. And if Josh Stein is seeing this, he'll be upset because I know, he's a big soccer fan and player in his time, made the Hall of Fame of the high school's team.
1: There's a certain elegance in soccer playing, and it doesn't seem like we have it in this country.
0: Well, it's a lot of dancing.
1: Yes.
0: It's like you dance with the ball, and you don't really dance much here.
1: No.
0: I mean, we used to in other times.
1: Right.
0: But, yeah, they just had the... celebration for end of year at Chapel High, and they didn't dance.
1: Mm.
0: That to me is crazy.
1: Everybody should dance.
0: Yeah, it's important. It's good for the soul. You can keep in shape dancing.
1: That's right.
0: You know?
1: That's right.
0: Yeah.
1: You can keep in shape playing soccer too.
0: Yeah. Also, yes. Yeah.
1: Well, Marcela, what do you think is is happening in Carbro? How are we growing, evolving? You're a Carbro person. What do you think we're doing in Carbro?
0: I think we're going in a good direction. I think we think we're a lot more diverse and community-driven than we actually are. I love to see the Carborian, new newspaper coming around. It's amazing what Jennifer, right?
1: Yes, Jennifer Yurkovich.
0: Yurkovich, what she's doing. We haven't quite met yet, but I've collaborated with her on her paper with some illustrations that I've been putting in there. And then with the art things that I curate. But that's awesome because it's also written by you. Like, whoever has a story can write in and ask to get published. That's pretty awesome. And what else? I think that we've kept it good. Like, so far, like, it hasn't grown too high. Like, we're still kind of, you know, low with regards to buildings. I know it's going to come soon. And I kind of feel like it's better to grow that way than to expand and cut more trees down, because everywhere you look, trees are going left and right. And that's very sad and bad because we need them to breathe. I mean, I think local businesses that are popping up are pretty awesome. Clayboro is awesome. Yeah. She's booming over there. What else?
1: Art Center's doing good.
0: The Art Center's doing well.
1: The Center Theater is
0: yes,
1: popular.
0: Great.
1: Putting new plays
0: great
1: all
0: productions,
1: the time.
0: Great productions. Totally. Yeah. And then...
1: Frank Gallery is doing great.
0: Frank Gallery. I'm worried about Peel because their rent is going up. Rent is rising,
1: it's
0: as
1: outrageous.
0: You know. Outrageous. Yeah, outrageous. And, you know, she's so good over there at what she does. We don't have a place like that, but...
1: I wish we could find her a new place
0: a
1: to have her gallery.
0: Yeah.
1: That's affordable. And it's ridiculous that the landlords have to ask for more and more money.
0: Yeah, yeah.
1: Especially with all these places that are popping everywhere.
0: And they're places that are vacant still because they can't find people to rent them because they're so expensive. But I love that we have Weaver Street Market as like our heart.
1: Yeah.
0: That's awesome. Every day I walk in there, I feel blessed that we have that space.
1: Yeah. The new Cat's Cradle is coming soon.
0: The new Cat's Cradle is coming soon, which will bring a lot of revenue for the town, I think.
1: Yes.
0: I mean, it already does.
1: Yeah.
0: But
1: yet more.
0: Yeah.
1: It's a beautiful new space.
0: Yeah, yeah. I can't wait till it opens. Do you know when it's coming?
1: I don't know.
0: Live? Yeah. So, I mean, I think we're doing well. It's a sweet little town, you know.
1: There's more and more traffic. It's harder to cross the street every day.
0: Yeah, that's true.
1: We need some good crosswalks.
0: Yeah, and we could use more galleries. I mean, for me, that's what I think needs to happen. Yeah. Hopefully I can be the head of one of those once soon. Yeah. Sometime soon, yeah. We have something coming up, but I'm not going to jinx it, so...
1: I have this dream of having a huge mural on the outside of this parking deck. It's just the perfect thing. It's a huge expanse of concrete and no paint on it.
0: Yeah.
1: And the whole parking deck itself, the Drakeford parking deck, could be an art gallery because there could be sculpture and murals at every floor inside and outside. And it's a very highly visible place, but murals cost money and you have to pay the artists to execute them. And it's something that I'm working on and trying to bring the businesses together to contribute to this. And the town doesn't have the budget to foot the bill on something like that.
0: Mm-hmm.
1: There is a small mural on the back side of this building, but it's almost invisible.
0: Yeah, it's on the least visible side.
1: Yeah.
0: But, you know, and other cities have done it. Raleigh and Durham both have parking decks like these full of murals. Yeah, maybe a grant to...
1: Who's going to give money? The NIH is suffering just to continue doing science.
0: Well, National Endowment of Arts, I don't know. I've looked. They're not really focused on murals.
1: No.
0: The grants that are out there.
1: No, it has to be a community push, a community effort, and a business-driven effort. And I don't know who's doing really well enough to try to sponsor a mural. But we'll keep working on it. I think that's a great goal. Because you're saying we need more galleries. Well, we have street galleries. We have all these public art places. We can have murals and sculpture. And so we could focus on the exterior as opposed to having yet another gallery indoors.
0: But well, also homelessness.
1: I know. Interesting.
0: Yeah. We have that issue in this building, especially. Lots of people coming in to sleep and keep cool.
1: Yeah.
0: I don't know. I see, like, the... Obviously, I don't know how things work, but there's so much space in this parking deck. Almost, like, there's enough to, like, make a whole floor some sort of housing situation. Obviously, it doesn't have air conditioning or anything, but I don't know. I just think that there needs to be something to address that, because that's the biggest issue, is how you know, much it costs to live here. And
1: yes,
0: not everybody. I have a neighbor who just can't afford to stay and is having to move out and live in the basement of a family member. So, with her two kids, so it's hard. I mean, it's happening everywhere, you know. And her issue is the state of the country, how dangerous and ugly it has become. Like, the snakes that were hibernating all came out with this administration, and what they you know, project. So that's kind of sad to hear that. You know, people in spaces that shouldn't be like that are becoming more aggressive and, you know, taking away support systems and stuff that led her to not having a job. So, yeah, those are issues. Talking about community, and we're, you know, diverse and a great little town, but only some of us see that light, you know?
1: Yeah, how true that is. Maybe we should take a little musical break.
0: Okay.
1: Should we put
0: Dex on?
1: Dex?
0: Sure.
1: Maybe. Oh. I think we'll play. Okay. This was Dex's last official show, and Dex and Sarah last official show on August 23rd, 2014.

0: Okay, we're back. That was Dex and Sarah's last show on August 23rd, 2014. Together. But Dex was a very prolific artist. Tell us a little bit about that.
1: Yeah, so Dex started playing at a very young age, 10 years old. He and Hunter Landon started playing music in their house. And they asked Sarah to join. She was 12 at the time, and they gathered some pots and pans. And so I've heard she'd also grab her mom's sewing machine cover and drum on it. And eventually they got a drummer whose name was, I think it actually, Hunter would play the drums sometimes, but eventually it was Crash LaRege. And so he had The Remains was one of the first bands that he came up with Hunter, and then they did the Crash Landon, which was Crash was Hunter, and then the Kamikazes. Then came Flat Duo Jets, which they named after Gene Vincent's guitar. That was called Gretsch, the Duo Jet guitar. Dex was a big, 50s music Elvis fan. Oh, my God. He also loved Chopin and, classical music, old films and stuff. But anyway, so Rahm Weber Duer duo came up. First, the Dex Rahm Weber Duer, which was also with Crash LaRege, and then the Rahm Weber Duer with his sister Sarah. And so he did 10 albums with Flat Duo Jets, with Crow, who was his best buddy, and then they had a falling out. And when I knew of Dex and talked to him last, he had no idea where Crow was. Now, apparently, he's come back to life now that Dex is dead. But anyway, so after that, he had 12 more albums by himself. Six with the duo and six more solo albums. So a very prolific artist. Never stopped, no matter what his life was happening or how much of a hermit he had become. He was always creating music. He was coming up already with new songs when he died. He had a couple, that he played a couple times at Le Pin Bleu. And he gave me his set list. I put it in the back pocket of my jeans and then washed it. So it's nice. No longer. There's a picture of me holding it, and you can read what's on it then. But one of the songs was Everything's Gonna Be All Right, which was really sad. He came up with that right after his mom's death. That's pretty much it with regards to Dex and his prolific life. Before he passed, he was being asked to be part of a movie that was going to come out, and he was meant to play his part or something. But he wasn't so happy with it. But he was kind of seeing if he would be a part of it. I don't know if I heard that something came out of it and some kids did his part, but not the later part, later in his life. So that's about it. But this show will be up until July 18th. And then we'll have, we'll hang Ippi Patterson with her portraits. Ippi's known for her very beautiful and intricate, botanical drawings.
0: Right.
1: Her nudes, which are very minimalistic. Also illustrations that have lots and lots and lots of details, as well as her hair drawings, which are these strokes of large format images on walls and paper, but they look like hair. That's why she calls them her hair drawings. But she started doing these portraits, and she was posting them on Instagram. And I said, I've been trying to get Ippi to show for the town for ages, but now there's a space that I think is for her here at the Drake. So I asked her to participate with her portraits, and she's willing. So I think most of them will be of some Spanish authors, as well as some other celebrities. She will be on air with, what is her name? She's coming up. Kaylin McGee. She's going to have her on air on August 3rd at the station. Yeah. And so that opening will be September 11th. Can't forget that date.
0: We'll try to meet again before then.
1: Okay.
0: And talk about AP Patterson.
1: Yeah. And then I'll have Scully Gustafson. I always mess up her last name, but her work will be at Carborough Town Hall. Painter, very expressive, mostly oil, who now has a studio in my space also.
0: Oh, cool.
1: That will start July 18th, or at least the other show will come out July 18th and will hang shortly after. So, yeah, those are the shows that are coming up.
0: Great. I want to plug. I know that we don't like to plug Dexter in the postmortem context because it doesn't do him any good. But I still think that it's important to celebrate his music and the people who liked him.
1: Of course.
0: And so there's a 4-day music festival coming up at the Cat's Cradle, local 506, at the Cave. And at Lapin Bleu, and there's a kickoff party on Thursday the 25th at Lapin Bleu, and then there's a after party at the Cave Friday and Saturday, and then on Sunday the 28th is the festival wrap up at local 506. So it's a 4-day thing between June 26th and Sunday 28th. And it's going to be interesting. There's a lot of really good musicians coming up there. It'll be a good thing to support. You can go online and look up dexfestnc.com and they'll sell you tickets or do whatever you want to do with that. I also want to plug a new show coming up on my slot here, on my time. It's going to be called The State of the Arts on State of the Station. And it's Rebecca Newton and Sean Brewster. Rebecca Newton is the executive director of the Arts Center and musician herself and been involved with all kinds of arts organizations. She's now the executive director, interim executive director of the Arts Center. She's hoping to find somebody else to replace her. I think she will. But she's doing a great job. And Sean Brewster is a dear friend of hers, and she's the curator of the gallery in Raleigh, in Brewster Arts. And I think it's going to be a very interesting show. They'll talk about the arts, and they'll talk about the Art Center, and they're going to have a good time. We'll kick it off on July 1st, I believe. It's a Thursday from 1 to 2. So stay tuned for that. It'll be very good. And, Marcel, I'm curious about Cerajeros and your little company. Tell us what you do with that.
1: So Cerrajeros is a lifestyle collective. We started it in 2000. It's kind of new here in town. But it is Cristian, my husband, my brother Sammy, and myself who came up with it in Barcelona in 2000. It's like a think tank of our logo. You've probably seen it around with my husband's van. It's a profile of a head with an X at the where the brain is and a keyhole where the ear is, and it meaning X as a mathematical exponent. It can mean anything. It can be anything, and the keyhole being open to listening, and it's about doing what you love to live. So not like more like the Jungian theory of being a whole person, happy, well, rather than striving to make money and, I mean, we need money to live, but we don't need to be billionaires, you know. So that's what it's basically about. The architecture, art. So my husband's an architect. He's registered in Ecuador, but not here. He's a general contractor, and he's part of it. He is Studio X Design Build. Like I said, his van is all over town. He's got residential projects going on right now. He designs things and builds them. Mike Benson's mom had a house done behind Benson's house now on Davy Road here in Carrboro. It's a beautiful piece of art. If you go on their website, you'll see it there. That's done completely by Christian. So new builds, remodels, he's a small business still. Like I said, he's an LLC general contractor. And what else? Sammy is more of a thinker. He's very political. He's not very active with Cerrajeros anymore, but he does do some things. So we started by graffitiing in Barcelona during the time that Banksy had started doing it, at least where Banksy was Banksy, not when he was prior to that, because I know that in England he was doing it a lot earlier than us. But we would graffiti our logo around town, and we had a little space there, also a gallery, a studio shop, and... it was like, that's the way we got it out there. So Sammy, lots of times will do things, interventions like that in town, like during voting, especially you'll see some work out there. Like he put up, during voting, some images of, some of our local representatives that were going to be on the ballot, next to Netanyahu. Which was pretty heavy because it showed, you know, their support of him, and he was trying to open our eyes. So he's that way political. Sometimes we put the logo and then made like a speech bubble talking about the trees being torn down or other things. But his side is very political. And then my side is the whole like murals, illustrations, paintings, curation, education, because I also teach. I've taught at Central and State art and design classes. At State was mostly fashion illustration classes. So now I'm just teaching at the studio. If anybody's interested in creative painting, creative expression painting, it's a lot of fun and also healing. Right now I have if you want to bring, three people for the price of one, like, session, you can divide it with those three people. So it could be very, worthwhile. It's 2 hours. It has to be 2 hours because while we set up and break down, time goes by and then produce. So usually people leave there with one or two pieces. So Cerrajeros, it means locksmith in Spanish, and because we were living in Barcelona at the time of the creation of the collective, in Catalan, X is used a lot, so that's why we changed it to X. And so it's a little complicated because there's Cerrajeros, and then under that is Slay Design, which is mostly my fashion stuff, but also my mural stuff and my design stuff. And then Marcel Slade, the artist, visual artist, and then Studio X, and then Sammy Slade. So there's a bunch of different things underneath it. But we couldn't just leave it Cerrajeros here because it's hard for people to pronounce, to spell, to understand. So, yeah.
0: It's a family thing anyway.
1: It's a family thing.
0: Creative family thing.
1: Yes, very creative. Inclusive, my mother is an artist. So, yeah, my brother's an architect in New York. He has Slate Architecture.
0: Oh, there you go.
1: Yeah, so there's all sorts of... And my sister is a business creative. So, yeah.
0: A tight family.
1: Yeah, Sammy has Slate Carpentry, actually.
0: Interesting.
1: So. Slate everywhere.
0: We're really happy to have you in Carrboro.
1: Yeah, we're happy to be here. It's great. Yeah.
0: The whole family.
1: Mm-hmm. We've been here since 1982. Wow. I mean, not necessarily in Carrboro. We would just come to Carrboro, but My mom actually wanted to buy a house in Carver, and she ended up buying a house in Chapel Hill by the old University Mall.
0: Uh-huh.
1: Yeah. Still lives there.
0: How old is your mom?
1: 80.
0: Nice.
1: Yeah. Yeah, yeah, very exciting.
0: And she's been traveling. She's all over the place.
1: She was traveling. She went to Colombia for a year, and then she went to Spain recently with my brother. It was kind of like a bucket list thing that mm-hmm. she had always mentioned. She wanted to go to Santiago de Compostela. She's Catholic, and my father had done the trip when he was very young, and she had heard about it so much that she wanted to do it. And of course, she didn't do all like the walk, the whole pilgrimage, but she did do a lot of walking. I don't know how much more traveling there's going to be because you know she's getting older, and it's a little harder. She can't do it on her own. She needs to be with somebody to do it. And it was perfect with my brother because it's the person that she least spends time with our family. So she got to connect again, and she came back loving her son more and more. It's so cute. He's so cute. I'm like, didn't you already know that? I know, but he's just so cute. That's very sweet. Yeah. Yeah.
0: Well, it's been great to have you in the studio, Marcela. Anytime you want to come back, trying to be more intentional about my own show, State of the Station, at WCOM 103.5 FM. But it's hard sometimes, and I don't really want to interview people every day. And my time slot from 1 to 2 is always getting taken by somebody in Rocco. Is now doing the best of the music hall from 1 to 3 on Mondays. And a group of people led by Larry Salomon, scientists, are talking of taking over Tuesdays about their own view of the NIH, the National Institute for Health, and their demise, essentially, thanks to our local government, not local, but our U.S. government. And now Rebecca Newton and Sean Brewster are going to take over the Thursday time, so I really have Wednesdays and Fridays left, and I have some people who would like to come and get interviewed and say their piece, so I'm going to keep doing that and try to stay intentional about that. In the meantime, we're trying to tweak the radio station to increase the power, to avoid the glitches that are always present in a lab. Essentially, an audio lab like this one. We want to have a TV screen facing the outside and showing all the work, creative work that DJs do here. And we would like to have a YouTube channel, of course, and we want to continue having a social media presence on Instagram and everywhere else. We have to evolve and morph into this century and into the technology that's surrounding us. And we want to stay on the air. We love live radio because it happens live.
1: Yeah, totally.
0: And with all the mistakes and all the creative moments that happen, we want to continue having live musicians in the studio and having people dropping in and giving an opportunity for anybody, including Marcela, to say whatever she wants about Carbro and to plug her business. So thank you very much.
1: Yeah, thank you for having me.
0: Take care.
1: Mm-hmm. Yay.

0: This is Eric Lindberg.
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0: Thank you. You're very kind.
1: We're gonna. Yeah? We're gonna do one of our favorites of the first album. This is a little thing called Daydream.

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0: 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Today is April 15th, a day most people associate with taxes and, as the old saying goes, death. So it feels perfect that my guest today is someone who has built her life's work around the full spectrum of the human experience, from weddings to funerals and everything in between. Becky Sansbury is a retired chaplain and the voice behind Real Life Communication. For over 35 years, she's been walking alongside people in our most joyful and our most sorrowful moments. Sometimes in the very same week, sometimes in the very same room, she's officiated hospice weddings, celebrated new beginnings, and helped families find meaning at the end of life. And she happens to be a wonderful storyteller. Becky, welcome to Not Your Day Job.
1: Well, thank you, Nikki. If I were still doing publicity for myself, I would hire you as my publicist immediately.
0: I'm always here to help.
1: I know that.
0: So you introduced yourself when you did your form for me. Thank you for that. And you said, yay, April 15th. It is Death and Taxes Day. I love that. That's why I brought it back in. So let's start there. What drew you to work that sits at both ends of life's biggest moments?
1: An arranged marriage that was professional.
0: Ooh, okay, tell me more.
1: I was completing my residency as a medical chaplain. I was a single mother with two little girls, and 3 weeks before the end of my residency, I still did not have a job. I was living in the Raleigh area. My children were in school. I liked Raleigh, but I didn't have a job. And a chaplain friend of mine bumped into me and said, Becky, I've got great news. There's an opening for a chaplain at Hospice of Wake County, which is the county surrounding Raleigh, and they need somebody quickly. Are you interested? Well, I must confess, this was 1989. People weren't really talking about hospice. Oprah was not on the airwaves talking about hospice. I had no idea what hospice was. But you may very well know that we have selective hearing as human beings, hearing what we need to hear. I heard job, needed somebody quickly, and my hometown. Well, it had become my hometown. Wow, I said, where can I get an application? Having no idea what on earth hospice was or what the work entailed. He gave me the information, and that day before I picked up my children from after school care, I went by the local library. There was one book on the shelf about hospice, so I checked it out rapidly. And as soon as I put the girls to bed that night, I started reading. And the more I read, I thought, this is a little different, but I think I could do this. So I hustled myself down to the hospice office the next day. I filled out an application. They looked me over and decided I didn't look too criminal or too inept. We interviewed each other quickly, decided we could give it a try, and thus the arranged marriage. They needed a chaplain quickly. I needed a job quickly. And 3 weeks and a day later, we were professionally married, you might say. It turned out to be a great match, and I was with them for almost 15 years.
0: So did you have to go through, I'm assuming they trained you? Like, how did you become a chaplain?
1: Well, the chaplain part is a well-described pathway. At least at that time, you had to be a graduate of a seminary of any religious body, established religious body. And then you went through, frankly, first a short semester and then a full year of clinical training. If you were going to be a medical chaplain like I wanted to be, it was in a medical institution. So I did my internship at Duke and my residency at Wake Med, which is a trauma hospital in Raleigh, North Carolina.
0: Oh, my gosh.
1: And that

0: then you do a lot of both learning, you do shadowing, you have practice work, you have to write verbatims about the conversations you've had with patients and have them critiqued, not only by your supervisors, but by your cohort. And I was in a cohort of four. We were not always kind to each other, but we learned a lot. And when you come out of there, you're pretty well prepared to step into any type of a medical chaplain situation.
1: Okay. And you were doing this for 15 years. Mm-hmm. And how old were your girls?
0: At that time, they were early elementary school age.
1: Okay. That is a time.
0: That was a time.
1: That was a... Oh.
0: It became... my huge hat is off to both of them, who are now very happy, well-adjusted, middle-aged people. But it did become a family project. And I didn't realize until they were older how much a benefit it was to them and how much a toll it was on them too.
1: Yeah.
0: Because I must admit I was more preoccupied with that work than I realized I was until later on. Very consuming work and immensely meaningful, but also immensely consuming.
1: Yeah. That means a lot to hear, because I'm in a similar situation. My kids are so young. They're 4 and 2. And I worry about that, because prior to having children, I was a workaholic. I'm still a workaholic, and I actively try not to be a workaholic now. That's something, it's just inept for me. I love to work, especially since I own my own business. I genuinely enjoy what I like. But I think there's a way for me to still be present, and I have to figure it out. I will say, your children must be so proud of you.
0: It depends. Some days.
1: No, they've got to be proud of you. There's no way. Becky as their mom, come on.
0: I am grateful that they are wonderful human beings.
1: Yeah, and that's such a blessing, too, to say that about your children. I'm so proud of my kids. So
0: now I get to add a grandchild to the mix at age 11 who's teaching me all kinds of things.
1: Okay, love, full circle. I'm not there yet. Again, 4 and 2.
0: Not.
1: But... Yeah, me too, for sure. All right, so most people would see weddings and funerals as opposites. You see them as connected. Help our listeners understand, what do these two experiences actually have in common?
0: Far more than most people would think. And yet when I start to explain it, the light bulb goes on and folks go, oh, yeah, of course. For me, the funerals came first. As a hospice chaplain, I was often called on to either be the solo officiant for, pardon me, a patient's funeral, or to assist another clergy person or friend of the family who was conducting the service. And what I found in those times was that the more I could personalize that service within the strictures of religious liturgy, cultural traditions, philosophies within the family, etc., but the more it could be personalized, the softer landing it was for those who were grieving. Because they felt like they were coming to a place that they recognized and a person that they knew. What happened was, because this was still back in the phone book era, my name and phone number were listed in the phone directory. And I'll never forget the first day I got a call from a family member for whom I conducted a funeral within their family 9 months, a year earlier. And they said, you're a real preacher person, aren't you? And I said, yes, I am. I'm an ordained minister. And they said, well, you can conduct weddings, can't you? And I said, yes, legally, I can conduct weddings. They said, well, you did Grandpa's funeral, and I remembered the family name. I said, yes, Mr. So-and-so. It was a very special person. Well, my daughter's getting married, and, you just made things kind of nice and friendly at his funeral, and I wondered if maybe you'd think about conducting her wedding. Well, Nikki, I must admit, two things went through my mind. One, I'd done a few living room or backyard weddings, but nothing very formal, and they started describing a real wedding. So I thought, I'm not sure how much I know about this. The other side of my brain said, funeral, sad occasion, I'm on hospice time. Wedding, happy occasion, I would be on my own time, and I can charge a fee for that. Yes, I conduct weddings.
1: Is that how it all started?
0: So when people say, how did you happen to start conducting weddings? I said, because I conducted a lot of funerals. And that's where the look comes. But to reference what you said a few minutes ago, at the root, there's a huge ball of similarity between any of these life transitions and the way we honor them. It brings out our stories, our beliefs, our philosophies, our cultures, and sometimes our warts and ugly places, often our beautiful soft spots within our hearts. People are at a high emotional pitch. It brings out the very best of us and sometimes not the best in us. And each person there involved wants to feel like they're the most important person that day. Finding a way to weave these threads together quickly showed me that there was more similarity than difference between weddings and funerals.
1: How, for that first time that you were doing this wedding, how did you even approach that?
0: Well, I was fortunate in that there was a fairly experienced wedding planner. And for better or worse, she quickly let me know that my place, even at the rehearsal, was to just be up front, talk about purely ceremony things, and leave the driving to her for everything else.
1: Okay.
0: At first, my younger, I know everything about everything spirit was a little off-put by that. But I quickly realized that she was a blessing in disguise.
1: Okay.
0: Eventually,
1: we love a good wedding planner.
0: We do. Even when we don't quite agree with them.
1: That's
0: and
1: for
0: I have learned over the years to step back from my very sure ways about a lot of things and not be upset if they feel the seating order or the processional order is different from what I think it ought to be, or if this or that within the wedding party and how they do whatever is different. I've learned to just smile and say, that looks lovely.
1: Becky, I don't know if you realize this, but you're such a hoot to me.
0: Well, you're so much fun to be with.
1: I think you're such a hoot. Like, anytime I'm around you, I'm like, man, you're so funny. But you're so sweet. Like, oh. I don't know if people understand how funny you are. Like, you're just a funny lady to me. All right, so you spent a decade and a half, as a chaplain. For folks who've never worked with one, what does a chaplain actually do, and how did that shape the way you approach weddings and funerals now?
0: One of the common misconceptions, because at least up until more current times, chaplains always represented some religious organization or another. That was part of the role because our focus is spiritual. And people in general tend to associate spiritual with religious. As expansion has come to the understanding of what spiritual means, there are now chaplains who are humanitarians. There are chaplains who are designated agnostics. And I believe in some areas there are chaplains who come representing religions that fall outside the purview of what we would consider the recognized world religions. What their training requirements are and their what their accreditations have to be, frankly, I don't know because I'm not overseeing all of that. And so I don't know. So the focus of a chaplain is to find out what is truly important to the spirit of the person or persons that they are serving. And find ways to increase that, bring more of that to that person or that group, to enhance that, versus someone who represents a stated religious organization who is, in essence, a brand representative mm-hmm. of that organization. Mm-hmm. I truly loved, and to be fair, I've come from a religious denomination that I have had both mixed feelings about and yet still find meaning there. I am very happy to be recognized and ordained by that religious body. It means a great deal to me, but my expectation is not that it should have to mean a great deal to someone else for me to serve them. I spent 10 years on a church staff, or 8 years on one, 2 years on another, and found that to be very meaningful in the beginning of my career. And when I first went to seminary, that's the direction I went. When I realized that chaplaincy was more appealing to me, I went back to seminary and gained some more education in that direction, and then did the clinical training I described earlier, because I had come to a point where, A, I had been helped through a very difficult time in life by chaplains, therapists, social work counselors, people of that whole direction of enhancing the human spirit and helping one to get through a difficult time. And I knew how much it meant to me and to my family. And I wanted to be able to do that, provide that same service for other people. So that's what led to that piece and the slight differentiation between minister and chaplain.
1: Wait, so what's the actual difference?
0: Well, when you think of a minister here in the South, it's often referred to as the preacher.
1: Mm-hmm.
0: Or it might be in a different faith group, the rabbi. Or the mm-hmm. imam, and that's a recognized piece of that religion's representation. Whereas a chaplain, there are many people who might not even know what religious organization had ordained me. Or because I'm a female, they're surprised because their understanding of that religious group is that they don't ordain females.
1: Mm-hmm.
0: And what a lot of people don't understand is that within any large religious group, there are different iterations of it. But that's getting down into the weeds. We don't have to do that. But I've been an ordained, and I'll just go ahead and say it because it may surprise some people. I've been an ordained Baptist minister since 1980.
1: Mm-hmm.
0: And it was not at a huge city, very free-thinking church. It was at a small Southern Baptist church in South Carolina.
1: But ooh.
0: Yes.
1: Okay.
0: But in that particular church, they were more interested in what was pragmatic than what was dogmatic.
1: Mm-hmm.
0: And what they were interested in was that I had been on the staff for 4 years and serving as the minister of music. But they saw me doing the work of ministry, caring, assisting in worship, helping the senior pastor with visiting the sick. I volunteered as a chaplain in the little community hospital. I did all those things, and it was at the request of the church that I be ordained. And then was there another 4 years. It was a very lovely and affirming experience.
1: Did you know that this was going to be your life's work?
0: The chaplaincy part?
1: Being a servant.
0: I'm not sure. That's an excellent question. I actually started out sure that I was going to be a public school music teacher. I graduated from college in music education. My mother was an educator, a different direction, but a very experienced, happy, fulfilled educator. And all it took was 1 year in the public school classroom, and I realized my direction was not the same as hers.
1: Mm-hmm.
0: So I looked at two different aspects of what I could do with that music training. This was, well, let's just say quite a few decades ago. And music therapy was a budding career at that point. And then church music was an established one. And I'd grown up in a church-going, involved family. And I looked at the two and decided maybe I prefer church music. So that's what took me to seminary the first time.
1: Okay.
0: And then the rest evolved. 15 years later, like I said, coming out of a family crisis where I was helped by chaplains and therapists and counselors and those wonderful social workers who have training in therapy as well.
1: You know, I was talking to a friend actually this morning, and we were talking about last year was a very hard year for me, and I cried a lot. Oh God, I cried so much. I had just experienced my best friend passing away, not this past Christmas, but the Christmas prior, and last year really took it out of me. And that coupled with like a new age, this is my 13th year in business, and I've never had a bad year, but last year was a bad year. So on top of grieving, also wasn't as booked, and that's never happened, so it kind of threw me for a loop. And so I was like, am I worth it? I don't know. It really messed with me a lot. And I was having a conversation with a good photographer friend in California today, and I was like, you know, like last year was really hard, but I kind of have to think of it as my higher self doing this to make way for something else. And so I'm wondering, when you're saying this, like you didn't know which direction to go, I wonder if your higher self was kind of guiding you in a way. Because I think internally you're such a person of the people that maybe that was yourself telling you which direction to try.
0: I think that's a beautiful, beautiful way to put it. And Nikki, I would say that you were actually grieving two things over the last year. Obviously, the loss of your dear friend, but also a loss of the glow of success that you had experienced in the first number of years of your business, and the fear that perhaps that wouldn't return.
1: Mm-hmm.
0: And often we look at grief as only the death of a person. Occasionally we may see it as the death of a marriage or the death of a dear, deep friendship. But I think there are so many other things that if we want to picture it by saying physical death is grief with a capital G. But we experience so many other small letter G griefs in our day-to-day existence different times that we don't give them the full credit of feeling that they have on us. And then when they accumulate, and then one grief triggers another.
1: Mm-hmm.
0: And not to have an image that might be too hard to swallow, but it's almost like if you have a wound that's starting to heal and you come along and something rips the Band-Aid or rips the scab off of what was starting to heal.
1: Mm-hmm.
0: And then we don't understand, why did I have this big reaction to something that's not that big a thing? I'm an adult. I should be able to handle this. But the inner person within us, and sometimes that inner child, is saying, oh, now this is getting really hurtful. This is getting really scary.
1: Oh my gosh, the inner child. Oh my gosh, who are you, Becky? I think you're a therapist.
0: Well, that's some of what chaplains do.
1: I know.
0: Well, that's part of what clinical training is about.
1: I know you saw me. I had tears in my eyes.
0: No, you did.
1: You made me cry a little bit.
0: I'm sorry.
1: It's okay. It's needed. But I don't think I've ever cried on the show. But no, everything you said is right.
0: It's come to me not because of any great ball of wisdom rolling around in my head, Nikki. I am so, so, so indebted to, frankly, patience and folks going through life's trials. I'm indebted to their family members and caregivers. I'm indebted to my colleagues.
1: Mm-hmm.
0: I'm indebted to people who will be as vulnerable as you on the air, where your listeners don't see you wipe a tear from your eye, even though I do.
1: Yeah.
0: And you didn't have to say a thing, but you did because of your depth of humanity.
1: Mm-hmm.
0: And it's because of all of these people that I wrote that book that's sitting in front of me.
1: Yeah, I was about to ask you about this. So Becky brought me this book. It's called After the Shock. First off, it's a beautiful book. It feels amazing. The touch. This is a beautifully produced book. Tell me about this. It says, getting you back on the road to resilience when crisis hits you head on. When was this written?
0: It's actually written 11 years ago.
1: Okay. But honestly, that's kind of how books go, right? Where?
0: Well, it's how mine has gone.
1: I've had a few writers on the show, and they say, oh, like, this book just came out, but I wrote it 4 years ago.
0: Well, and that book was in the making for many, many years. And if you open it up somewhere beyond the first page, the dedication is, you'll see it there, to the patient.
1: You even wrote to me, Becky.
0: Of course.
1: I love that you did this. Thank you. I always, when people gift my kids books, I make them write on the book.
0: I'm so glad you like that.
1: So thank you.
0: So why don't you read, Nikki, what the inscription says of the dedication?
1: Wait, I have introduction.
0: No. Go back to where...
1: this words of praise?
0: No, go to the next page. I think it's the page where I signed it.
1: Oh, okay, got it, okay. This book is dedicated to my patients, families, and colleagues at Hospice of Wake County, now Transitions Life Care, my clients and colleagues at Avedon Group, and my parents, all of whom demonstrated resilience in action.
0: That's the source of the book. I just got to put a mashup of life stories together and put together some principles and some visuals and a system or two and create a platform that I hoped would help people be able to make their way a little better, either for themselves or especially if they're walking alongside someone going through a tough time.
1: This is on my list.
0: Oh, good. I've had folks say to me, oh, my next door neighbor's husband died last week. Let me get a copy of the book for her. And I say, well, that's very nice, but what would be better is if you got the copy for yourself or maybe a few of you here in the neighborhood who are close to her, who are helping her right now. You read the book right now because at the moment, she's overwhelmed. Her brain is mush. She's had a lot of advice and helpful information and maybe a lot of other books. I have a friend right now who says her dining room table is stacked with books that she doesn't have the time or the brain space to read after the loss of a family member.
1: I agree with that, yeah.
0: So it's written as much for those who walk alongside as those experiencing a crisis or perhaps have experienced it 3 months, 6 months, a year earlier and want to get some perspective on what they have experienced and maybe some ways to take care of themselves as they move forward.
1: So these, it looks like, oh, like even, oh my gosh, you even have like crafts and table types of crises.
0: I had to have something for, you know, those, I never remember which is right and left brain, but for those logic side of the brain people.
1: Yeah.
0: Which, frankly, that's partly me too.
1: Yeah.
0: And I needed something that people could hang on to that's not just words.
1: Yeah. Oh, this is great, and it's easy to read, too. This is good.
0: It's part of the intention.
1: And you can write in it, too.
0: Absolutely. Nikki, one of the things that people don't understand about grief is the multitude of ways that it affects us as human beings. We think of crying. Occasionally, people think realize that it may make us irritable or angry or frustrated. But there's so many other ways that it gets at us, and we have no explanation for it. But one of the first things that happens to us almost across the board, and it really shakes up very intelligent, very organized, very logical people, because what grief will do to us is it will scramble our brain. And we find that it's hard to take in information or retain it. or organize it or make decisions about it. Mm-hmm. And all of those things, if you think about it, if you're the person who's suffered a loss, often you're the one who has to do all of those things when suddenly your psyche is the least equipped to do it, perhaps beyond any time since your infancy. Mm-hmm. And then we get frustrated with ourselves or with someone else. Or if you're in a family system or a workplace and people aren't grieving the same way, then there's huge frustration levels about judgment, frankly. You're not doing it right, or you're shirking, or you're just overcompensating, or you're doing this or that or the other. So whether we say that to ourselves or think it about another person or even say it out loud, then grief becomes, rather than this small ball, it becomes a room encompassing thing that's suffocating us. Mm-hmm. And we don't know what's going on. Mm-hmm. It can also affect our sleep patterns, either too much or too little, our eating patterns, too much or too little, stress, everything. It hits the central nervous system and all of our stress factors like a big wallop. So we may find ourselves having headaches, backaches, indigestion, muscle cramps, and we have no idea what on earth is going on, and all we expected was to feel sad and cry. Mm-hmm. Mm. So what do we do about it?
1: What do we do about it? Do you go to a mountain and scream?
0: That's one of the things I suggest.
1: Yeah.
0: Large muscles.
1: I would actually love that. I think that would feel fantastic.
0: Large muscle and large noise producing things for some people can be very helpful. For others, they need to do that type of thing, but at a lower level because it's just too hyper-stimulating.
1: Mm-hmm.
0: So may I tell a story?
1: Yeah, of course.
0: I had a hospice family who lived what I love to call east of God. They lived way out in the country on a farm, lovely, idyllic setting, and were just wonderful, down-to-earth people, except his illness, and he was the patient, made him very cranky, and he had not been a cranky man. And even when I was there, he was demanding his wife, we'll call her Mrs. Brown. And Mrs. Brown, he would just call out to her, do this, do that. No, that doesn't taste good. No, I don't want that. Yeah, I want it cooler. No, I want it warmer. And on he would go, even while I was there visiting. And often my visits were as much with the caregivers as they were with the patients, sometimes more. So Mrs. Brown and I were in the kitchen trying to have a nice, quiet glass of lemonade. And Mr. Brown's just going at it, going at it, and going at it. And I looked at her and I said, Miss Brown, how on earth do you handle this day in and day out? Oh, honey, she says, it's not real hard. I just go to my prayer room. Well, Nikki, I must confess, you know that I'm an ordained minister, but I'm sitting there thinking, oh, my goodness, I don't think prayer would get me through this. And she said, honey, would you like to see my prayer room? I said, yes, I would love to. Well, it was a big old farmhouse, and so we went up to the third floor. And she opens this obviously unused, stuffy bedroom. We walk in. I think, okay. And then she opens a closet. On the floor of that closet were a whole pile of feathers. And suddenly I'm thinking, oh, my goodness, what kind of a ritual or fetish is this woman into? There's a pause. And she says, here's what I do, honey. And she grabbed an old pillow, feather pillow. And she started whamming it against the walls of that closet. And she said, I'm so mad, I just can't take it anymore. I want you to help me get rid of this. And she would wham that pillow until the feathers were just flying everywhere. And she said, you know, somehow when I come out of here, I just feel a whole lot better. I think the Lord's been talking to me through them feathers.
1: I love a Southern woman.
0: And she got through that. But I went back to see her after her husband died. And we sat at that same kitchen table. And I said, and I have to confess, I was new into my role. Not long out of training. And training is wonderful, but it can also be a curse. Because you think you know a whole lot more than you really do. But we sat at the kitchen table, and I said, well, Miss Brown, how are you doing now? And she said, well, I'm doing pretty good. But she says, sometimes just out of nowhere, I just kind of cry. And I'm not a crier. Well, I sat there as the good chaplain, and I took her hand, and I patted her little weathered hand, and I said, oh, Miss Brown, I'm sure, you know, it's not so good, but, you know, our tears are therapeutic. And she took a breath, and she looked at me, and she said, well, honey, they may be thera whatever, but they sure are darned inconvenient. I never, ever told anybody again that their tears were therapeutic.
1: Oh,
0: thank goodness for all the Mrs. Browns in the world.
1: Yes. I swear, I love that. That's like me. God, that was so smart to put that in her prayer room. Mm-hmm. That's so easy because she's not lying.
0: Yeah.
1: Because then she could, if she was like a traditional Southern mm-hmm. belle, mm-hmm. I mean, what I'm envisioning,
0: mm-hmm. yep.
1: she wouldn't have to say that she has this room of...
0: Absolutely.
1: Of that.
0: Or that she got really mad.
1: Mm-hmm.
0: Because so often we're trained in polite society.
1: Yes, women are. Well, men are too, but
0: definitely
1: women.
0: That we're just supposed to shoulder and take it right on and keep going.
1: Mm-hmm.
0: Or that if we happen to be people in a faith practice, it's as if you have enough faith or if you pray enough or whatever, you know, you overcome these feelings. Well, our feelings are our feelings. We find all different kinds of ways to deal with them.
1: Mm-hmm.
0: But feelings are part of humanity.
1: Mm-hmm.
0: So because of that, the first part of that book and what I talk with people about, either directly or quite often indirectly, are what I call the four C's of stability.
1: Well, I saw that on the back.
0: Mm-hmm.
1: Mm-hmm.
0: So whether we're in good times or bad, there are four basic components of life that help to stabilize us.
1: Mm-hmm.
0: Much like I use the illustration of a car and a lot of the metaphor of a car and a lot of things that I do. So much like the wheels on the car grip it to the road. That's what these four C's are. So the first one is comfort. And we, particularly in Western society, don't like to admit that comfort's really important to us. That's just supposed to be like what we have when everything else is done, whatever. But comfort is really important to us. The next one is control. And people tend to see control in a strange light of either you have too much of it and you're a control freak, or you're just out of control. But finding healthy control is really tough. And if you get into a crisis situation, control is the first thing, or our sense of it is the first thing to get blown up. The next thing is community. Because we need community, even if we tend to be very private people. Our community may be smaller, it may be more contained or controlled, but very few of us get along well as an absolute, complete, total isolationist. And the final one is connection to things that are bigger, more impactful, longer lasting than any of us are. So, for example, for some people, it is a religious or spiritual practice, but it may be the arts, it may be nature, it may be our alma mater, heaven forbid, it may be our political party, it may be anything to which we find significance in life that's bigger than we are. And ultimately, we're not responsible for it, but we like being a part of it. And it carries on with us or without us, but we like to somehow remain connected to us. So those four components of comfort, control, community, and connection to something bigger than ourselves are our grounding places. And when people say, my friend's going through a hard time, I have no idea how to help them. And we've kind of moved beyond casseroles. But what do I do? Or what does our group do? Then I ask them to go back to these parts of life for the person going through a tough time and think about, during normal times, what does this person find meaningful? I'll never forget when I was doing my chaplain's training. I was sitting in the intensive care waiting room with a family. And they had been there long, grueling hours. The physical fate of their loved ones still hung in the balances. And a very well-intentioned neighborhood friend came to visit them, which was so thoughtful. The neighborhood friend either didn't know or didn't think about the fact that this was a coffee-drinking family. They liked their coffee. And the friend very nicely brought in this beautiful, foamy chai tea to the patient's wife. And the poor lady didn't know what to say. She couldn't stand to drink a drop of it. And she was comforted by the fact that the neighbor was thoughtful to come by and bring something. But it didn't bring her comfort. Mm-hmm. And ultimately, we need to figure out whether the people that we're trying to assist are coffee drinkers or chai tea drinkers.
1: Mm-hmm. Yeah.
0: And that's true.
1: That is a solid thing because they are different. Mm-hmm. They are very different people.
0: Very different. Absolutely. And when you think about control, one thing that we can do for ourselves or for other people is if they feel like everything's out of control, help them find a sliver of control, not even a whole piece of it, a sliver. So where I saw this and experienced it very clearly was during COVID. And suddenly people, instead of being in offices or in other ways of engaging in the workforce or even family get-togethers, were on a little square on a screen as part of a Zoom meeting or a Google Meet or whatever it might be. The one thing, and it was particularly tricky because of when we were in the heart of the shutdown, was their hair, other than men who shaved their heads completely in addition to their faces. And if you could figure out how to handle COVID hair, then whatever else was taking place in your meeting or your decision making or whatever else had to be done, somehow you could get in front of that camera on your phone or your laptop or whatever device you were using, and you had a little bit of control. The world may have been falling apart, but you had your hair looking decent somehow or other. Mm-hmm. And I had written the book way before COVID happened into our world, but it just illustrated for me. So it's whether you get to an appointment on time, even when everything else is going crazy, but you got that one thing done. Whether you remembered to have all your bills paid. Whether you had a time when you were able to be calm and quiet with your child, even if everything else was going bonkers. For 5 minutes, you could just be a present mom and loving and gentle and kind. Mm-hmm. And to help ourselves and others realize that that's a big step in regaining life as we want it to be. Mm-hmm. That's a step.
1: So one question I wanted to ask you, and I'm just such in awe at the way you tell stories. I just want to throw that out there. But I know you mentioned that you work with companies. Mm-hmm. Tell me a little bit more about that. What does that even entail? Are you a grief counselor? What is that?
0: Well, your program is so well named about the day job.
1: Not your day job.
0: Not your day job. I love that. I guess because I've had so many different kinds of day jobs around however I've seen and experienced and crafted chaplaincy. So when you read the dedication line in the book, the group that it mentioned beyond the hospice organization was a group called Avedon. Mm-hmm. And Avedon came as a group that came into being before the 2007-08 recession. You were probably old enough to remember that.
1: I do.
0: I had wrapped up my official hospice work. And I say that because somehow end-of-life situations keep following me, and I keep doing a lot of that without being part of an agency. But that official part had wrapped up. I had done caregiving within my own family and was kind of figuring out what I was going to do next. And actually, some of the ideas for this book back in that time, in the 2006 era, were already rumbling around in my head. They weren't that formulated, but they were bouncing around. And I had a very dear and highly respected business friend named Norma Owen, who had worked in workforce development and workplace issues. And Norma is a true futurist. She takes a look at the trends in business and society and can see a longer path mm-hmm. than many people can. And as far back as at least 2006 or 7, Norma realized that we had a huge bubble that was going to burst in the workplace situation, mm-hmm. economically, etc. Didn't have all the details, didn't do, she wasn't into some kind of crystal ball gazing, but looked at trends
1: and facts, patterns,
0: and figures and patterns, and has had the way it involved the workplace. And she realized that a lot of people, particularly people who had done well in their jobs and had never had to fend for themselves, either finding a new job or recreating what they did, etc., as she said, were going to be like sheep led to the slaughter. And so she somehow, and she did all this before she and I were talking about it, she got a grant from, I believe it was a state-level grant, to put together a six-segment training program. And each segment would have a specialist and be 12 hours of seminar training. And so there were the logical ones, skills assessment, resume writing, or interview skills, you know, that sort of thing, businessy talk stuff. Mm-hmm. And she came to me and she said, I want you to be that sixth component. I said, Norma, I don't do any of that stuff. What are you talking about? I'm your friend and I'm glad you want me to do something, but I don't do that. And she said, but I've heard you talk about moving from chaos to clarity. And I've heard you talking about the way people can get back up on their feet. Mm-hmm. And I want you to put together a 12-hour training. We'll call it communication and leadership.
1: A 12-hour training you had to lead?
0: Mm-hmm. Yeah.
1: So, I love you're like, oh, yeah, not a big deal.
0: Yeah. Let's write a curriculum for 12 hours of training. And all of our curriculum had to be approved through a North Carolina Institute of Higher Education. So I am happy to say, as I have this mug right here, Wake Tech Community
1: yes,
0: College.
1: Yes, I love Wake Tech.
0: Approved our curriculum. And so we called mine communication and leadership because we weren't quite sure what else to call it. And she said, basically, I want you to help people be able to stand up, look somebody in the eye again, and talk like they've got some confidence in themselves. And she said, I don't know how you're going to do that, but I think you'll figure it out and have some way to do it. So using, frankly, a lot of what I'd learned in hospice, I started putting together what do people need when they've been knocked flat, thinking about family members and loved ones and dear friends like yourself, mm-hmm. and what would help them be able to take a breath again and look at life again and move forward. In other words, grief recovery mm-hmm. with a small g. Mm-hmm. And it didn't take long to realize that grief is grief is grief is grief. We change the scenarios, we change the stories, we change the jargon that we use, the situations that might help us put the pieces together, but it's all grief. Mm-hmm. And that's when I started to see that connection, that what I had been privileged to experience for those 14, 15 years was exactly the same as what quickly evolved that our country then would be experiencing because the grief was more workplace-centered.
1: Mm-hmm.
0: And then I experienced it again during COVID. And companies then would bring me in either, well, wasn't really bring me in, bring me on screen and to do some webinar work, to do leadership training about what do you do when either you, your family, your coworkers, the people that you manage have been slammed by something that they didn't expect, because that's basically what happens. We get hit by an uninvited, unrequested accident of life that hits us at our most vulnerable places in ways that we never either anticipated or wanted to happen. And it's all the same stuff. Now, where's the carryover to weddings? Well, fortunately, those same principles where we talked about the four C's apply. It's just in a far different scenario. It's the same stuff. People want to feel comfortable when they're working with their photographer. People want to know that even though you're in charge of their image making, they've got some control over what's said. And wise business people find ways to give good levels of control to the client in weddings. We quickly, as we're working with couples and families and friends, we learn who their community are. How do we talk to them? What's the jargon that we use with them? What's the tone that we have? And tap into, again, for couples who they're thrilled and they're happy, but boy, are they overwhelmed. And by the time you get down to rehearsal and wedding day, they're just glassy-eyed. Sometimes it's with joy. Sometimes it's with fear. Sometimes it's just with everything going on. The same principles. And then, obviously, we tap into what's most important to them. Their photographers are, I'm just about content making, whatever that is. I haven't quite caught on to that. Or I'm just about capturing the moment raw. Or I want things to be beautifully staged so that they'll have this glorious, almost Hollywood image for the rest of their lives in their pictures. And so we find out for that couple or that family or whoever's paying the bill, what's important to them. And so the same principles, whether it is grief and the depths of grief or the pinnacle of joy, they still apply, because in some ways we're unstable in both times.
1: I agree.
0: And that's where some of those connections come together. And it's true whether it happens in the workplace, whether it happens in the wedding venue, or whether it happens beside the patient's bedside.
1: So for this book, so tell me, we've got about 5 minutes. Where can listeners find your book?
0: Amazon.
1: All right, so let's say it again. Becky Sansbury. That's S-A-N-S-B-U-R-Y. Am I saying it right?
0: You are.
1: Okay.
0: Absolutely.
1: I didn't know if it was like Sansbury or.
0: Nope. And one of the things
1: that
0: they go to after, if they go to Amazon and they search for After the Shock, there was actually, I believe, a long time ago, a movie, not well known, but a movie or a TV show or something with that same name. So if they do After the Shock by Becky Sansbury, then it'll come up.
1: Then it'll come up.
0: And it's not in, I'm sorry, it's not in audio, but it is in Kindle as well.
1: You should actually do an audio, Becky.
0: Yes, I've heard that, yes.
1: You have a phenomenal voice.
0: Well, thank you. But it is an ebook version as well.
1: Is there anything you'd like to conclude with? I do want to shout out your friend, your late friend.
0: Thank you.
1: It is a full circle moment. So Becky, this is actually her second time.
0: I was on Leanne's show multiple times.
1: Leanne, what did you say your last?
0: Climont.
1: Okay.
0: McClymont, and her program was Courage Cocktail.
1: Okay, love.
0: It came about initially as a way for her to, Leanne had been through cancer at an early age, and she had an opportunity to have some time, and she already had tremendous skills that fed into her broadcast work, and to put together a program that would be encouragement initially to people going through cancer. and cancer resources here in the Triangle, etc. And then it expanded to Courage Cocktail for Life. And I remember shows, sometimes she would have two of us on the show. And one of the gentlemen she had on the show one time when I was there was a gentleman who was executive with the YMCA, I believe of the Triangle, or one of the areas in the Triangle. And his wife had died of cancer. And he wrote an amazing book about being gradually becoming a single dad to daughters, and the things that he learned from his wife before she died, and then that he carried on. And the book cover had an image of a gentleman braiding a girl's hair. And we talked about his book and his experiences, and then some of the principles that were in my book, and whether they meshed or not. Mm-hmm. She did programs with beekeepers and all sorts of wonderful things here in the Chapel Hill Carrboro area and across the Triangle. The doctors at Duke, who are also musicians and have an amazing orchestra, did a lot of shows about them, and expanded our whole understanding that courage in life goes way beyond just what we would think of on an obvious level. Mm-hmm. And she died 5 years ago after a recurrence of cancer. But her goal in life had been to see her daughter grow up. Mm-hmm. And her daughter had just graduated with high honors from college, already had an internship with a prestigious firm, and was on her way. And Leanne came to the end of her days wishing she'd had more and yet feeling amazingly fulfilled. But part of her great fulfillment was being able to broadcast here over WCOM.
1: That's amazing. So before we wrap up, is there anything you'd like to leave with other than that beautiful story? It is a full circle moment.
0: I would like to leave, believe it or not, with a quote from Mae West.
1: Okay.
0: The infamous actress from back in the, I believe, the 1920s.
1: Okay.
0: Who was seen as quite a sassy scoundrel of a woman in her time.
1: That's you, Becky.
0: And Mae West, in all of her blonde, bosomy, blossomy glory, said, "You know, they say you only get one life. But what I've found is if you do it right, once is enough." I think if you take our one glorious life and live it to the fullest with love and intent for others and ourselves, it's enough.
1: Amen to that. Bravo to that.
0: I wonder hearing you say amen. I like it. I had a good laugh going on that one.
1: Does that give you a little wink? Like, All right. So if you, so happy to have you on. We're going to have the show later on this week on Spotify. You can catch a recap on it. Just look up Not Your Day Job. Again, big thank you to our underwriter, Fancy This Photography. And please think about supporting the radio. We love local voices.
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2: Coming up next on a special climate change resilience edition of News and Views, as the effects of climate change continue to grow and spread at an alarming rate, it can be easy to become overwhelmed. But as you'll hear in a special two-part conversation with author Dr. Catherine Wilkinson, the practical solutions and grounds for hope remain plentiful.
3: These bold visions for change can come from anywhere. And in fact, that's often where some of our boldest visions are born.
2: And speaking of practical solutions to climate-driven problems, we'll look at the rapidly rising cost of homeowners insurance and why there remain some common sense steps we can take to dramatically lower and spread the risk with Natural Resources Defense Council climate adaptation expert, Dr. Hope Thompson.
4: What's not going to work is having only a conversation about the insurance price and artificially trying to hold that price down. That may provide temporary relief to homeowners, but it's not going to be sustainable in the long term.
2: All that's coming up next on News and Views. Stay with us.
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2: Welcome to News and Views. I'm your host, Rob Schofield. One of the most tragic policy developments to befall our nation over the past 18 months has been the disastrous head-in-the-sand decision of the Trump administration and its allies in Congress to undermine and wreck efforts to combat the global climate emergency. That said, it's important to remember that the national and global imperatives to address climate change are far bigger and will go on much longer than any one presidential administration. As author Dr. Catherine Wilkinson documents and explains in her new book, Climate Wayfinding, Healing Ourselves and the Planet We Call Home, the keys to tackling and adapting to climate change are, despite the recent policy reversals, there for individuals and communities to embrace, and fast becoming so obvious and cost-effective that no amount of cynical politics will likely be able to derail them. And recently I sat down with Dr. Wilkinson for a special extended conversation. Catherine Wilkinson, welcome to News and Views. Thanks so much for being with us.
3: It's totally my pleasure.
2: I want to ask about the book, Climate Wayfinding. And if you don't mind, let's just start from the beginning. Why that title? What's the elevator explanation of that title to lay people? It may not come naturally to.
3: Well, we're living.

0: think internally we feel it. We may feel it in our organizations. We certainly feel it, I think, in our society. And of course, that's not just because of climate change. It's also because of the unraveling of democracy, the swift currents of technology, that this time is so fast and so liminal. And how we make sense of it at all, much less how we figure out our roles to contribute in this time that is very tricky, that is certainly full of peril, but is also so full of possibility. That's a real fundamental navigational challenge, I think. And that's what I've tried to reflect in this term, climate wayfinding, that we are finding our way even when maps are coming up short.
1: That seems like a really laudable goal, and I'm glad you've taken it on. I know in particular, I speak from even my own adult children, a lot of young people in particular just feel overwhelmed by the enormity of the climate crisis. But you make a case for charting a course toward collective healing and instill some hope to us that all hope is not lost in this effort.
0: Well, maybe what I'll say first, Rob, is just to validate anyone out there who is feeling overwhelmed, feeling some ache, feeling some distress or even despair about the situation we're in. And to your point about children, absolutely. Young people around the world tell us that almost half of them are feeling such intensity about climate change that those emotions impact their day-to-day lives. And that could be sadness, anger, fear, and for many young people, a sense of betrayal that they've been, you know, handed this mess that we're all navigating our ways through. And of course, young people are not alone. So we don't often talk about it, but there is this growing emotional burden and even mental health crisis that is related to climate change. So first, a moment of validation. And as my dear friend Sherry Mitchell says, I think so pointedly, the emotions that we're having are not a sign of something wrong with us, but a sign of something being righted within us. I think about them as expressions of life itself saying, hang on, this isn't working and a better way can and must emerge. And I think we don't find our way to that hope without first welcoming in those darker or heavier feelings we might have as not just something that's inconvenient, right? But something that is actually a source of guidance and potentially deep motivation. It tells us a lot about what we care about, what we value, and what we want to see flourish. And I think it's that kind of human-centered, heart-forward perspective that actually gets us to a place of not just Pollyanna optimism, but a genuine sense of being oriented to possibility.
1: You're listening to News and Views, and we're talking with Dr. Catherine Wilkinson. She's the best-selling author of Climate Wayfinding, Healing Ourselves and the Planet We Call Home. And she was recently at Asheville's Malaprops bookstore as part of a national tour. And that made me think about the fact that Western North Carolina was, of course, at the center of such a huge climate disaster with Hurricane Helene not that long ago. I think when it hit, everyone wanted to do something to make it better. But when you have $60 billion in damages, it can kind of be hard to figure out what a path forward even looks like. And I wonder, how do we stay focused when recovery can be years in the making and just seems so daunting? That's really, I guess, something you've already alluded to, but maybe you could expand about how we have to keep our eyes on the prize long term.
0: Yes. I mean, I think this is one of the real kind of challenges of this time that we are going to be working through how to cope, right? And how to help communities rebuild when disasters hit. And we've still got to deal with the sources of the challenge. And this is a situation that, you know, we didn't have to be in. And unfortunately, these decades of denial and delay have put us into this kind of impossible, like do it all at once scenario. But I think one of the things that's really important to remember is that when I was starting out on my own climate journey, when I was in high school and actually spent a semester at the Outdoor Academy in Pisgah Forest, and that was where my kind of environmental awakening happened. So I have lots of love for that part of the world. We had solutions, but we didn't have them at the scale or the efficacy or the economic feasibility that we now have them. And that has changed even in the last 3 years. The acceleration

0: of clean energy, of solar and wind and battery storage, that is now the least expensive form of new electricity generation on the planet. This is quite an amazing thing. And when we think about solutions like that, that can actually get us off of fossil fuels causing these heat trapping gases, and we've got the majority that if it were loud and focused, we actually could bring about a future that we want that is not just something we've got to hold in our wildest imaginings, but it is something that is already taking shape and taking root.
1: It's interesting that policymakers here in North Carolina, our state lawmakers, they've a lot of denial about the climate crisis continues. There was bills a while back. We couldn't talk about sea level rise in North Carolina. That was somehow supposedly banned. But they've been confronted with the reality of it, the climate change, especially with Hurricane Helene. It's interesting that you can stick your head in the sand, but I guess you can't avoid the problem. Increasingly, it's there for all, even those who would still cling to the notion that it's not real, that they've got to deal with the impacts of it.
0: I think that's absolutely true. We're in a situation where the Earth itself is making known the challenge at hand. And my hope is that, you know, that folks who have perhaps been supported politically by the dollars of polluting industries may come to realize that that is not a winning proposition to stay on that team, that we have really good options for jobs, for communities, and for environmental thriving. And that is a path we can all get behind, no matter what side of the aisle we're on. Unfortunately, we have seen such a deepening of partisanship on this issue, but increasingly there's just not going to be a place to stand, right, in opposition to climate solutions.
1: Coming up next, part two of my conversation with author Dr. Catherine Wilkinson. Don't go away.
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1: Welcome back to News and Views. I'm Rob Schofield. In part one of my extended conversation with the author of the new book, Climate Wayfinding, Healing Ourselves and the Planet We Call Home, Dr. Catherine Wilkinson, we discuss the vast and rapid changes that are altering our world for the worse as a result of climate change, as well as the fundamental need that people have for finding a way to chart a better path forward, one in which we come to terms with our collective and individual fears and worries, and yet also are not paralyzed by them. In part two of our chat, we continued this discussion, but also turned our attention to the fact that, whether our leaders acknowledge the climate crisis or not, as she puts it, the Earth itself is making known the challenge at hand. We also explored the encouraging fact that the combination of scientific advances and, in many instances, the profit motive are driving an array of advances that have enormous positive potential to help rapidly end our addiction to fossil fuels and promote the kind of healing our planet so desperately needs. Again, we're talking with Dr. Catherine Wilkinson, who's the best-selling author of Climate Wayfinding, Healing Ourselves and the Planet We Call Home. She was also co-editor of the bestseller All We Can Save. And in 2019, she was named by Time Magazine as one of the 15 women who will save the world, which is a pretty amazing moniker to have. Thank you for doing that. I guess we know that a lot of majorities of people want to see the issue of climate change taken seriously and addressed, but elected leaders in many places still moving at a snail's pace. It seems that that's got to be part, maybe one of the top agenda items, if we're going to get moving here, is for people to focus on putting people in elected office who will do something about it. That seems pretty basic, right?
0: It's pretty essential, and it's got to happen at every level of government. And I think this is actually, to me, one of the hopeful things, that so many essential decisions that we are making about our energy future, our climate future, our ecosystems, they're happening at the local level, at the state level. They're happening at a scale where we don't actually, in some cases, need to have that many numbers of folks elected, right? I think about, I I live in Atlanta and I think about the big wins that we had last year on the Public Service Commission. Well, that's a small body. That's a small governing body that's making huge decisions about our collective infrastructure and energy in the state of Georgia. And so I think it's a great season for folks to think about what is a political campaign that I might get involved in with my time, with my resources, and to see leaders elected who can help us think proactively about how we prepare, how we cope, and ultimately how we transform some of these systems that have created the crisis.
1: I wonder if you could talk about an issue that's been sort of a passion of mine. I've written about it in the past, and there's been this debate about, you know, giving to renewable energy, sustainable energy like solar and wind and even using the seas. And one of the arguments we hear is that this is somehow invading the market, the free market. It's polluting the free market itself, and that's distorting it, and that's a negative thing to do. But I'm struck by the fact that we're already spending ungodly sums of funds to clean up the mess, basically, that's been caused by the fossil fuel addiction that grips the planet. I wonder if that's an argument that you're finding ever persuades people. They find that at all compelling, the fact that, wait, let's think about this. How much are we spending, in effect, subsidizing fossil fuel energy just because we spend so much cleaning up the mess?
0: I think it's a really compelling argument and one that should stoke some appropriate fire in the belly, because we're not just subsidizing on the back end with the cleanups of the mess. We're still subsidizing fossil fuel infrastructure and extraction, which is absolutely mad, right? And when you think about that math, and then you add in that the number one killer worldwide is pollution from burning fossil fuels and the health impacts that that has. I mean, the dollars and cents don't add up, no matter how narrowly you do the math. And we should be, I think, singing from the rooftops that an alternative is possible. And it solves all of these issues at the same time. And frankly, at a cost, you know, if you think about what taxpayers might invest, at an absolute bargain.
1: And there's also the issue, I wonder if maybe another hopeful idea is the notion that there are capitalists out there, people who want to make money, who recognize the profits that are to be made in renewable, sustainable energy. And I wonder if maybe that's another factor that helps speed our transition, that there are people recognizing, wait a minute, this is incredibly efficient. We can make a lot of money doing this. That might even be an area where maybe we just need the government to get out of the way.
0: Absolutely. And if we look at the success of, for example, solar energy in other places, in Australia now, there is so much solar energy being produced at the height of the day that it is going to be given away for free, right? That is, in fact, how effective this technology can be. And when we realize in the U.S. that the cost of putting in solar systems, certainly putting solar on our rooftops or in our communities, a huge part of what drives the cost of that up compared with other parts of the world is the regulation that's been put in place by the powers that find it very inconvenient that clean energy and what we might call democratic energy, given that we all have access to the sun, we all have access to the wind, might be coming in and replacing our gas-fired plants, our coal-fired plants. And we should be outraged about that, because we should have the opportunity to hold the reins of this essential technology and resource in our lives in our own hands and in our community's hands.
1: We're coming to the end of our time with Dr. Catherine Wilkinson, the best-selling author of Climate Wayfinding, Healing Ourselves and the Planet We Call Home. I believe you've used the term superpowers. Listeners define their superpowers for getting started in this. Any advice you could offer to our listeners about that, or just how they can, you know, maintain hope in this debate and in this effort as we go forward?
0: Rob, I fundamentally believe that we are each a node of possibility for healing the climate crisis. And that is true, whoever we are, wherever we are and whatever we've got to give. And so often I hear people say, well, I'm not a policy wonk. I'm not an organizer. I'm not a scientist. So there's probably not a role for me in this. And the thing that I think is so vital for folks to understand is that we all have climate lives. We all have Earth lives simply because we are alive on the planet at this time. And whatever our gifts are, whatever our talents are, be they personal, professional, in our shared civic life, we need them and they have a role to play. So I'd invite anyone who's thinking about that to consider what those things are, their superpowers, their gifts that might be offered in this time.
1: Dr. Catherine Wilkinson, the best-selling author of Climate Wayfinding, Healing Ourselves and the Planet We Call Home. It's been an honor having you. Thank you so much for your incredibly important work. Please keep the faith. Keep it up. I hope that maybe we'll get a chance to do this again sometime in the future.
0: I hope so, too. This has been a real pleasure. Thanks, Rob.
1: Coming up next, a conversation about a field in which climate change is causing soaring costs and some of the practical solutions we need to adopt. Stay with us.
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1: Welcome back to News and Views. I'm Rob Schofield. One of the most expensive and worrisome immediate impacts of climate change and the weather disasters it spawns is the fast-rising cost of homeowners insurance. Here in North Carolina and in many parts of the country, these soaring costs are a big contributor to the housing affordability crisis that plagues so many communities. Fortunately, as I learned in a recent conversation with Natural Resources Defense Council climate adaptation expert Dr. Hope Thompson, there are several practical and affordable regulatory steps that we can take to address the problem. Steps that will both make buildings more resilient and assure the availability of affordable homeowners insurance in the future. Well, Dr. Hope Thompson, welcome to News and Views. Thanks for being with us.
3: Thank you so much for having me.
1: So you recently authored a commentary for NC Newsline. It's run in other places as well. The topic is one of enormous importance, really, to millions of North Carolinians, at least when it comes to their bank accounts, and that's the cost of homeowners insurance. And I suppose probably a lot of homeowners have thoughts about why that's happening. They may be painfully aware of the rising cost, but there's a huge factor. There's an elephant in the room here that you sort of explore in your op-ed, and I wonder if you could tell our listeners about that.
3: Sure, I'd be happy to. And it's really complicated because a lot of things go into insurance rate setting. Sure. Before I dive into the thing that is, you know, where I'm focusing a lot of my attention, I do want to give, you know, a little bit of airtime to the other things that are driving insurance rates up, just so people have the full context, right? So just first and foremost, inflation has gone up. And with inflation, everything else goes up. Insurance prices is one of those. But insurance prices have actually gone up more than double what normal CPI has gone up. So there's other things going on here. What else is going on?
1: The consumer price index, right?
3: That's right. What you're referring to. So more than general inflation. So insurance rates are rising faster than general inflation. You know, during the COVID years, a lot of this was driven by the cost of construction. So when insurers have to pay claims, they have to pay to repair or replace part of your property, that cost of that claim is going to be driven by the cost of construction. And so the cost of construction really went up a lot in the COVID years. And it's actually going up again now as we see macroeconomic policy, tariffs, immigration policy affecting right. what it costs to bring a contractor to your home and do work. But the leading cause analysis is showing recently in the last few years for why insurance prices are rising in the rates that they are is this increased risk that is driven by climate change. You know, it used to be very rare to have events that caused more than $1 billion in damages. North Carolina has had many of these, over 40 since 2018, billion-dollar events. And so those costs add up, and those costs, it is being seen, are increasingly being driven by rising temperatures, rising climate, changing conditions. And so insurers, whether you believe in climate change or not, insurers are looking at this increased risk, and they are pricing it into their models. And sure. so that is driving home insurance prices.
1: Your article that you wrote recently for NC Newsline points out the fact that folks with poorer credit scores tend to have to pay more sometimes for the same basic insurance that people with better credit scores are getting, right? Is that really happening here in North Carolina?
3: Yes, it's really happening in North Carolina, and it's really happening in all but three states that have actually prohibited the use of credit scores in setting insurance rates.
1: What's this consent to rate? I guess it's sometimes referred to as CTR. Is that another way that the insurance industry here in North Carolina is wringing profits out of the system?
3: I want to be really fair when we talk about consent to rate. So first of all, consent to rate is something that is not a thing nationwide. It is a North Carolina issue, and North Carolina is unique. It is the only state in the country that uses a centralized rate bureau to set insurance rates. And so in many other states, insurers have different risk tolerances, just like people do. And insurers are willing to offer different rates for different coverages, different properties. And in many other states, in most other states, insurers are able to set their own rates and then go through an individual negotiation. Some states don't even require negotiation. They can just set their rates and go on. But they negotiate with the insurance department directly and the insurance commissioner. In North Carolina, it's centralized. And so the consent to rate mechanism allows there to be some leeway. So insurers could, still offer to write coverage for a property that goes above the base rate that is set centrally, and the insured, the policyholder, can opt into that. In 2012, about 20% of policies in North Carolina were written with consent to rate. So about 20% of homeowners were paying more than the negotiated rate for their coverage. Now, 55% of North Carolinians are paying a consent to rate price. And from one perspective, policyholders are notified. It's written on the top of your bill if you have a consent to rate price, and it says this is the amount you're paying in consent to rate premium. On the other hand, a lot of people don't look at their bill. So consent to rate, it's written in statute, and it allows insurers to charge up to 250% of the standard base rate. In most cases, insurers are not charging
1: the
3: whole 250%, but there's a very limited amount of data out there to understand how this is being used. And honestly, to know who's being charged consent to rate, why are they being charged consent to rate, we don't know. On the insurance side, you would also say that, and this is probably very true, that without consent to rate, without that option, more insurers would have left the state by now.
1: We're talking with Dr. Hope Thompson, who's an expert on climate adaptation with the Natural Resources Defense Council. She previously worked with FEMA on strategic policy guidance for disaster resilience programs. And it seems like it's ultimately like a lot of the challenges we face. It's sort of, we have this choice. We can sort of pull together, maybe take some common sense steps, and maybe make some small sacrifices now to avoid a situation where it's just an everyone for themselves free for all down the road, in which we have huge losers and maybe a few people who are very wealthy who are still hanging in there. I don't know if that's a fair assessment.
3: Well, definitely. I think that everyone's always focused on the costs of action, the cost of prevention, the costs of upgrading to what is more energy resilient, disaster resilient. But increasingly, and insurance is really making this clear, there's a cost of inaction as well. There is a cost of not upgrading, a cost of not adapting. And, insurance can be thought of as the canary in the coal mine for the cost of inaction.
1: Dr. Hope Thompson, an expert on climate adaptation with the Natural Resources Defense Council. Please go to NC Newsline and check out her recent op-ed on the subject of homeowners insurance. Wow, this is really important, informative information. Dr. Thompson, thanks so much. Keep up the good work. I hope we'll have a chance to talk again in the real near future.
3: Well, thank you so much for having me.
1: Well, that's it for this edition of News and Views. Remember, you can check us out online and subscribe for free to some of our state's best news coverage and political commentary at ncnewsline.com. 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For producer Clayton Henkel, this is Rob Schofield. Thanks for joining us. We'll talk to you again next week.
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0: Welcome to Counterspin, your weekly look behind the headlines. I'm Janine Jackson. This week on Counterspin, it's a safe bet that a majority of U.S. citizens know that we are currently at war with Iran. I am equally confident that very few people could explain why or what war actually entails, or what it has to do with their day-to-day life, much less how it could possibly make it better. That's a problem of this boldly anti-intellectual administration, but also of the, let's say, incurious posture of so much of U.S. corporate news media, the ones tasked with telling the truth and letting the chips fall where they may. We have alternative sources of information that we need to seek out and support. Perhaps no time more importantly than we are at war, when not only our U.S. lives, if that's all you care about, are at risk, but also many other human lives, as well as the standing of the United States on the world stage, which evidently is super important to many supporters of this war. Why is the U.S. at war with Iran? What is the hoped-for outcome? Who's hoping for it? And will we hear from any of the millions who are going to get something they didn't hope for? Anel Scheline is research fellow for the Middle East at the Quincy Institute for Responsible Statecraft. We'll hear from her this week on Counterspin. As we record on May 28th, news about the U.S. and Israel's war on Iran is as confusing as it's been since day one. A New York Times headline, for instance, reads, U.S. launches fresh strikes in Iran, threatening fragile ceasefire. And we're just now being told that Trump has threatened to blow up Oman if they don't behave. But you almost have to abandon your understanding of what words mean to put a toe in news media's foreign policy conversation and then accept that things will be presented in terms of who might or should achieve total and complete victory or else a humiliating defeat. As if we weren't talking about the lives of millions of human beings and the trajectory of their political futures, rather than two rock'em sock'em robots. I'm comfortable saying that before February, few people in or out of U.S. government were thinking, you know what this country needs? A war on Iran. So what did happen? Where do we go from here? And what are we learning? Anel Scheline is a research fellow for the Middle East at the Quincy Institute for Responsible Statecraft, as well as a senior non-resident fellow at the Arab Center in Washington, D.C. Her book, Weaponizing Tolerance, Arab Monarchies and American Support for Moderate Islam, will be published by Cambridge University Press next year. She joins us now by phone from D.C. Welcome to Counterspin, Anel Scheline.
1: Thank you for having me.
0: Well, you kind of called out this regional nightmare in 2025, unfortunately. This is a big question, but what important miscalculations or maybe straight up ignorance about Iran, about the region, were at work when Trump launched this? How do you reckon we got here?
1: A very good question. And as you said, I don't think many people in Washington or around the country have this on their bingo card or really saw there was very little desire for this sort of unnecessary war. I do think, as others have said, that Trump's experience with Venezuela was influential in making him think that all it would take would be the assassination of the Supreme Leader, and the Iranian regime would crumble, and he would be able to install a much friendlier government, as he was indeed able to do in Venezuela, despite the fact that we do have evidence that people close to the president were trying to make clear that that was quite unlikely to happen. It seems that instead he listened to Prime Minister Netanyahu, who has advocated to the U.S. to fight a war against Iran since the 90s. So the fact that Trump was the first president to finally move forward with that, I think, does say a lot about the influence of Netanyahu inside this White House and Netanyahu's ability to play to Trump's ego in terms of, again, it was not hard to anticipate what was going to happen, in particular the closure of the Strait of Hormuz, and yet here we are.
0: And there seemed to be some sort of baseline misunderstanding about Iran and Iran's capacities. You know, the idea that they would roll over seemed to be part of it, and I don't know where anyone would get that notion.
1: Certainly. I mean, I in terms of the misconceptions, it is sometimes fairly maddening, because on the one hand, right, you have this underlying assumption that it's going to be easy to overthrow the Iranian government, and then you hear people like Pete Hegseth saying things like, we've totally destroyed their entire weapons system. You know, they have no more air force. They've got all their missiles and bombs. And then in this most recent exchange of fire, the idea that these were defensive strikes, which is ridiculous because Iran cannot actually strike the United States. And if it can strike U.S. service members in the region, that does beg the question of, well, then why do we have so many U.S. service members in the region? What purpose are they really serving? I think another crucial misperception about Iran is you've heard the media talk so often about Iran's nuclear program. Iran does not have a nuclear weapon. Iran is a signatory to the Non-Proliferation Treaty, and as a result, it does have the legal right to enrich uranium for civilian purposes. It has done that. Obviously, after this most recent round of fighting, it does have certainly a heightened incentive to perhaps try to make a break for a nuclear weapon to try to protect it against future aggression. And in contrast, you don't hear at all about Israel's numerous nuclear weapons. This is partly a result of the fact that the official policy of the U.S. government is not to acknowledge Israel's nuclear weapons program, because that would then trigger sanctions against Israel for illegally engaging in nuclear proliferation as a result of collaboration with France and later apartheid South Africa. So you have an American population that has heard so frequently about an Iranian nuclear weapon, even when no such weapon exists, and has heard almost nothing about the fact that Israel is actually the only state with nuclear weapons in the Middle East.
0: It's the U.S. exceptionalism and Israeli exceptionalism that calls out. It's implicit in a lot of the conversation, media conversation, political conversation, that some countries should have nuclear weapons and other countries, oh my gosh, if they develop them, that we have to obliterate them if they're even trying to develop them. And I don't think that's often interrogated in the coverage, that somehow the U.S. has rights and abilities and capacities and should have that other countries just shouldn't have, you know, and that those can be grounds for war. I think if we talk more about that, the conversation would change.
1: Certainly. And as you said, this is just baked into the underlying assumption around, you know, this is something that I saw repeatedly at the State Department working on human rights. Although the part of the State Department where I work doesn't really exist anymore. It has been very drastically restructured and reduced. But when I was there, it was very evident that there are certain countries that the U.S. government already is opposed to, sees as antagonistic, whether it's Iran. At the time I was there, it was under Assad, Syria, obviously countries like Cuba, Russia, China. That these are the human rights that these governments certainly engage in are, they receive significant attention and drive policy, including sanctions.
0: Right.
1: Whereas human rights abuses by Israel, by Saudi Arabia, by the UAE, by numerous other U.S. partners and allies, those do not get the same kind of attention, and we do not impose sanctions on those countries for their human rights abuses. So while I very much continue to believe in the importance of the recognition of human rights, the way the U.S. government has weaponized human rights, I think, is easily counterproductive to the overarching project of trying to push for countries to actually base their policy on recognition as perspective.
0: Can I ask you to talk a little about Lebanon? Because why, even in the sort of simplistic U.S. policy terms, why would the U.S. now be killing civilians in Lebanon? And now we're talking about Oman. I think people, even people who got behind war on Iran, are now going to be mystified by why now we're attacking Lebanon and threatening Oman. What's going on there that we should understand?
1: Lebanon is such a tragic example. It's not getting the same kind of attention. I think in many ways, Israel's conduct in Gaza, as well as the West Bank, has normalized this sort of targeting of civilians, civilian infrastructure, going after, sort of hunting down survivors of earlier strikes, double attack strikes against humanitarian workers. I mean, it's truly horrifying the way Israel is acting with such impunity in Lebanon. In terms of Trump's comment about Oman, I mean, this is also just part of his broader comments yesterday about the idea that the U.S. isn't going to sign any sort of deal with Iran unless these various Arab countries normalize relations with Israel. This was confusing on one hand because he also named several countries that already did normalize relations with Israel, countries like the UAE, for example, and then other countries like Saudi Arabia and Qatar that have made very clear that they have no interest in normalizing relations, although the Saudis do have quiet, under-the-table relations with Israel, but they are not interested in moving forward with normalization. And I think, at least in the quoting from the New York Times, it sort of presented it as like, well, what on earth would the Abraham Accords have to do with a U.S.-Iran deal?
0: Right.
1: And I think it just demonstrates that the Abraham Accords were always intended as a sort of anti-Iran coalition, tying Israel and the Arab Gulf states closer together as a broader region, uniting them against Iran, which was always going to be a recipe for more aggression, more violence, and completely ignored the fact that from the perspective of many of the Arab states, as well as Turkey, view Israel as posing as much of a threat, potentially, as Iran does, just given Israel's behavior, and not only for Lebanon, but bombing Qatar last fall was truly, I think, a wake-up call for the Gulf states, who are very concerned about the fact that Israel seems to operate with such total impunity, and there doesn't seem to be likely any shift in that policy coming down the line, even if after the Israeli elections they do end up with someone other than Netanyahu as the prime minister.
0: Right. The war, for reasons we're talking about, this war is widely unpopular, at least in the U.S. and I'm sure elsewhere. And I think that's probably connected to a growing interrogation, if you will, of the U.S.-Israel relationship. You know, the idea that we're just in with Israel, right or wrong. That concept is also losing favor right now. And I think folks are asking more questions, maybe, than they were even in the Gulf War or in the Iraq War. I think folks have more questions, and that's affecting people's support for this illegal and undeclared war on Iran. Am I wrong about that?
1: Absolutely.
0: Yeah.
1: Mm-hmm. Oh, absolutely. I mean, you think about statements from someone like Joe Kent, who in his resignation tried to sort of appeal to Trump's ego by blaming this disastrous war on Israel. But, I mean, in many ways, he's not wrong. Mm-hmm. And you just, in general, I think you have, in particular, folks on the right who are asking, how can we have a so-called America First foreign policy when it seems like what we actually have is an Israel First foreign policy? One thing I want to highlight is we've heard interesting statements from people like Prime Minister Netanyahu saying things like, it's time to end U.S. aid to Israel. You saw an op-ed in the Wall Street Journal saying the same thing, and it initially seemed confusing. And what they're actually trying to do there is, because we're coming up on the end of the 10-year memorandum of understanding, 10 years will be up in 2028, and they're looking to renegotiate a new one. But what the Israel lobby is trying to do is to move that funding out of the State Department for military financing and security assistance, which is subject to oversight. There are legal attachments to that. It's subject to things like the Leahy laws, for example, which have never been applied to Israel, but theoretically should apply for gross violations of human rights by members of the military. And instead to move it to the Pentagon under the defense procurement process and sort of defense cooperation, where there would be much less oversight, much less visibility. And it would be essentially to shield it from what you acknowledge, the shift in U.S. public opinion and questioning why do we provide billions and billions of dollars every year to Israel when it seems like their interests are not necessarily aligned with ours. And so the desire from Netanyahu and the lobby is to move that money so that it's harder to oppose, it's harder to even see where it is, and to sort of bake it in for the long run into sort of these like military contracts that can be decades long,
0: right,
1: and would be very difficult to unwind.
0: Well, I'm a media critic, of course, and so I want to ask you about the way that the story is presented, the way that the reality is presented, and it is U.S. versus Iran. But the United States includes both me and the guy I saw online saying he'll pay anything at the pump as long as we free those poor girls in Iran. So I have to question any story that tells me about what the U.S. wants or what Iran wants. And I just wonder, how do we complicate people's understanding of Iran so that they don't imagine it as religious zealots who every day wake up and think about how they can harm Americans?
1: Yeah, I mean, I think a super important thing here is to think about U.S. sanctions policy. You think about the fact that for years the U.S. has had these crippling sanctions on Iran. You think about the sanctions the U.S. had on Iraq throughout the 1990s that led to the deaths of millions of children. U.S. sanctions on Cuba that have now escalated to this horrifying blockade that has no fuel. You think about the U.S. sanctions on Afghanistan now under the Taliban. And the fact that sanctions do not hurt the government that are in charge. They hurt the people. It actually often empowers the government because the government has the means and capacities to evade the sanctions and just consolidate whatever resources are available within itself. And the sanctions end up just starving and depriving the population. And I think there was this narrative in early January where you saw a collapse in the Iranian currency, you saw the massive popular uprising, and people said, look, you know, the sanctions are working. We finally, you know, brought the Iranian regime into its knees and it's going to be overthrown by these popular uprisings. And instead what we got was they're still executing people who were trying to organize those rallies, and it didn't work, basically. One other point on that is not only did sanctions harm the population and consolidate the control of the government, they also undermine U.S. interests in the long term because they incentivize countries to look for alternatives to get around sanctions and undermines the long-term global confidence in the U.S. dollar as the global reserve currency. And if the U.S. dollar were to lose that status, it would really make much more expensive for Americans here at home. It'd be higher domestic borrowing costs, increased import prices. So in general, things like sanctions do not achieve what they're intended to achieve. They hurt the people that the U.S. government tells us ostensibly we are trying to help, and they're bad for U.S. interests in the long run. So my hope going forward is that future administration would be much more cautious about using sanctions when often they really do not have anything like the intended effect.
0: Yeah, we often hear about sanctions as the peaceful alternative to war, when in fact they feel a lot like war on the people that are affected by them.
1: Exactly. You kill someone by starving them or preventing access to medicine just more slowly than you would kill them by dropping a bomb.
0: Exactly. Well, a lot of folks in the U.S. seem to be very concerned about our position on the world stage. And that seems to be, you know, the idea that we're the ones who get to tell everyone else what to do. It's bizarre, frankly, just at the level of language. But I want to refer you to something you wrote, which is that leaders around the world appear to be struggling to respond to an American administration that is no longer constrained by pretending to care about human lives, the law, or the cost of its hubris. In other words, if the idea is to make the United States seem big and strong and in charge of everything, this is it's not working. It's not working.
1: Exactly. I think in the long run, this war, as well as Trump's tariff policies, as well as his, you know, various comments, like what he said about blowing up Oman, the earlier debacle about wanting to take Greenland, you know, annexing Canada, just all of this, I think, is rightfully making the rest of the world second guess their reliance on the United States, sort of the centrality of the U.S. to the international global system, in particular because of the ways that not only the Trump administration, but also the Biden administration were willing to completely ignore both international law and U.S. law, largely to protect Israel, but in other ways as well. I mean, you think about the strikes on unarmed fishermen in the Caribbean, you know, just murdering people with drone strikes. The moral authority that the United States has claimed to embody for so much of our history, I think it was already clear to much of the rest of the world that that was a fiction. And I think increasingly a lot of Americans are waking up to the ways that the United States does not behave in the way that we as Americans were told to believe that our country, you know, the values that we were supposed to be standing up for, and that many Americans do believe it. And so moving forward, I think we are likely to see other countries that are trying to limit their exposure to the United States, trying to reduce their economic reliance, trying to diversify their security relationships. I think probably in the long run that is for the best, given the history of what the U.S. has done with our unchecked power. But it is going to be difficult. It's going to be more difficult for Americans who've been accustomed to this position of privilege. And I worry that it's going to be violent and chaotic as opposed to sort of a smooth transition. So it's not a rosy setting for the future.
0: No, I appreciate it. I appreciate it. And I will just say finally, not to make it personal, but to the extent that it's relevant, and you've referenced this, you were a foreign affairs officer at the State Department in the Bureau of Democracy, Human Rights, and Labor's Office of Near Eastern Affairs, but you made a choice and you chose to leave in March 2024 in opposition to the Biden administration, and I appreciate your stretching it out. It's not just about Trump. The Biden administration's support for Israel's war on Gaza. I don't think people are used to seeing morals outside of movies, and I'm saying that seriously. People need to keep their jobs. They're used to just accepting a lot because they need the paycheck, you know? So I think it's meaningful, deeply meaningful, when someone says, as my mother used to say, I may have to work, I don't have to work here, you know, to protest something. And I just, you know, any thoughts on that and to listeners who are kind of wondering where to stand at the moment?
1: Yeah, thank you. I would do it again in a heartbeat. You know, when I resigned, this was at the time when the uncommitted movement was gaining steam, whereby they were signaling in the primaries that they wouldn't necessarily vote for Biden if he didn't shift his policy of his unconditional support for Israel genocide in Gaza. And so I was hoping to add to that momentum. And ultimately, obviously, we didn't see the Biden administration or even Harris as a candidate say that she would do anything differently. I think that this right now, as if people are intending to vote for a Democrat in the next election, I think making very clear how significant the need for a new U.S. foreign policy, a new approach to the Middle East, one that is not guided by Israel's interests, but is guided by U.S. interests, is critical. One very particular thing that people could do is regarding that effort to sort of shield the U.S. tax dollars going to Israel from public opposition. the National Defense Authorization Act just was dropped. And Section 224 is a section dedicated to trying to sort of move that money from where it ostensibly has legal oversight from the State Department, moving it into the Pentagon. So if people can call a representative and ask them to block or to strip Section 224 from the NDAA, the National Defense Authorization Act, that is a very concrete action that is doable and would be a very significant way to not allow the Israel lobby to have Americans continue to fund Israel's aggression and murder of innocent people in Gaza and around the region, and to make clear that as a country, we do not want our tax dollars funding that.
0: I'm going to end on that note, and thank you very much. We've been speaking with Anel Schielein. She's research fellow for the Middle East at the Quincy Institute for Responsible Statecraft. Thank you so much, Anel Schielein, for speaking with us this week on Counterspin.
1: Thank you for having me.
0: And that's it for Counterspin for this week. 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Also the place to show much needed support for this show if you are able and so inclined. The show is engineered by Alex Noyes. I'm Janine Jackson. 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

0: Hey, everybody. 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And whenever I'm in Carrboro, I listen to WCOMLP 103.5 FM.
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When the darkest of night meets the darkest of days, and the deaf man

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My name is Miss Wren. Welcome to Ariadne's Thread, which is supported in part by a longtime friend of this radio station. You are also my friends and favorite people because you are listening to Ariadne's Thread. Thank you so much for tuning in. Ariadne's Thread is a music show on this radio station every Wednesday evening from 7 until 9 o'clock. Coming up at 9 o'clock is another fabulous music show called The Dance Mega Mix. DJ Don Play is your host for 2 hours of music spun on vinyl from his studio in Chapel Hill. And I am just so happy that you are with me on this beautiful, very summery, very hot Wednesday evening. Here we are on the 17th of June. Plowing our way through the summer. I'll give you a whole weather forecast later on the show. We are in very much a drought situation here in the Triangle. It's hot. It's dry. My flowers are just baking, but I have some fabulous music for you tonight. And if you are brand new to the show, you ought to know that I like to cruise around different genres, and usually there is some kind of theme or lyrical word that holds a lot of the music together. And tonight, there is no exception to that. We are doing songs about fixing things, repairing things, and it's because my partner Chris and I are starting a class tomorrow at Durham Tech, which is like Home Improvement 101. And I'm very excited about this. It starts on, it's on Thursday evenings. It runs tomorrow night through almost the end of August. So 10 weeks of learning about electricity, about plumbing, about tools and saws and painting and spackle. And so that's what was the inspiration for tonight's show. I have fix-it songs. I have fixer-uppers. I have handy people. I have toolboxes. Yes, indeed, I have songs about duct tape and WD-40. I have songs about spackle and plumbing and electricians and measuring tape. And there's just so much fun in tonight's show. Now, I will warn you, it's not really a warning, but it's something that I noticed in putting together the show. There are a lot of country and Western singers who like to sing about repairing things. So there's a fair number of that kind of sound in tonight's show, but also plenty of blues and some

going to be listening to a track called Fixer Upper. So a couple of Fixer Upper a couple of Fixer Upper songs here first with some Fix songs, and then we'll get into the Handy People. And then later on, all the tools and the duct tape and the plumbing. And anyway, thank you so much for listening tonight. It is a delight and a pleasure to be with you each and every Wednesday here in Carrboro, North Carolina, where I get to look out these floor-to-ceiling windows and get to see the lifeline of Carrboro as people wander around the library, which is where our studio is. It's part of the library complex. Let's get started here tonight. I hope that you'll hang out with me. I'm on the air from 7 until 9. We're going to start off with Fixer Upper from Rosie Tucker. 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We are WC.

0: dear? Why are you holding back from such a man? Is it the clumpy way he walks?
1: Or the grumpy way he talks?
2: Or the piercing...

0: So she's a bit of a fixer-upper.
1: That's a minor thing.
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0: Wait,
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0: You're getting married.
1: Hey, y'all, it's May. This is track one on the May Estes EP. I wrote this song with Marty Dodson, Alex Klein, and Jada Dreyer about my sweet husband. It's called Mr. Fix-It.

Oh my gosh, that was such a fun song. It's called Get It Fixed Blues from a band called the Old Southern Jug Blowers. Their 2008 record, I think, is called the Jug Band Special. These guys are from Japan. I just love it. I was like, they have two jug players, two performers in that band. I just loved it. Oh my gosh. Love being on this community radio station. We are WCOM. The show you're listening to now is called Ariadne's Thread, and we're doing a fixing it repair show because I start taking a home improvement 101 class tomorrow at Durham Tech. We start off the set with Rosie Tucker singing Fixer Upper from the record called Low Light. Then we went to Maya Wilson and the rest of the cast from the movie Frozen, which I have to admit that I have not seen, but that's the soundtrack to it. We heard Fixer Upper. Then Mae Estes sang Fix It, and she is a relatively young singer-songwriter out of Hope, Arkansas. And we heard the track, Mr. Fix It. We heard the title track. And then really great old-time blues music from Rosa Henderson, who I was just reading a little bit about her. She was born in 1896, passed away in 1968. She was born in Henderson, Kentucky. She married Slim Henderson in 1918, began traveling with him and singing, but she only had pretty much a 9-year recording career, and she was singing there, Get It Fixed, from a record called The Rough Guide to the Blues Divas, and I'm just sort of raising my eyebrows a little bit for the Get It Fixed. I have no idea what she's talking about there, but some really old classic blues. Anyway, and we finished out the set with the Get It Fixed blues from the Old Southern Jug Blowers. Okay, let me tell you what the weather is going to look like. Hot. It's 88 degrees outside right now. It's going to be tonight mostly clear. Lows around 72. Highs tomorrow under partly cloudy skies will be pushing 96. Apparently WREL thinks it's going to be close to 100 tomorrow out of the airport. There is a little bit of a chance of rain on Friday, Juneteenth. I know a lot of people have holiday, but I will be praising the skies if we get a little rain, because we're in such a significant drought. There should be a highs only around 89 degrees. Same thing for Saturday under mostly sunny skies. And then really we don't have significant rain until potentially Monday the 22nd. So next Monday, chance of thunderstorms, highs in the 90s, lows in the mid 60s. Hot. It's hot and dry. It's drought. It sucks. All right, let's get back to some music, which does not suck. All right, so this next tune, I first knew this song, Handyman, from James Taylor, from his record called JT. Turns out he didn't write it at all. It's written by Jimmy Jones and songwriter Otis Blackwell. And so I'm going to play for you the Jimmy Jones piece. It's, you know, the James Taylor version is very beautiful and it's very slow. This is you know, fun and fast. This is from the album, by the way, Good Timing. So we have some handy people in this set. Lots of handy people. First handyman, Jimmy Jones. You're listening to Ariadne's Thread on WCOM. Thank you so much for listening tonight.

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'Cause I've just found the best man that ever was, and here's just a few of the things that he does. Ow!

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really sweet. A song called Handy Girls from a group called Bad Posture Club. It's actually a folk duo, Marin Day and Morgan Cavanaugh, originally from Northwestern Washington. Their record just released almost a year ago now, from July 2025, Affinity, we heard Handy Girls. We started off with Jimmy Jones, I believe that released 1959. I'm not sure. Jimmy Jones, Good Timin' is the name of the record. Handyman, as he himself wrote. Dolly Parton then continued with Your Old Handyman, which she refuses to be, from her record Hello, I'm Dolly. And then we heard a couple of theme songs from some kids' shows. We heard Handyman Howl, followed by Handy Manny, the main title theme performed by Los Lobos. And also in there, we heard a track from Alberta Hunter, who is a very funny blues singer. Her record is called Amtrak Blues. And the thing is that the title of this song is completely a misnomer. She calls it My Handyman Ain't Handy No More, but she's definitely not singing that. She's singing My Man Is Such a Handyman, which really should be the title of the song, because she never talks about him being not handy anymore. I don't get it. I looked that up several times, and that's the name of the song. My Handyman Ain't Handy No More, but she's really singing his praises. And then we finished out with Bad Posture Club. My name is Miss Wren. The show is called Ariadne's Thread. 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Welcome to the show. We've got all kinds of songs about repairing things and tools and fixing things and plumbing. And, well, let's just keep going. So a couple of songs about a toolbox. And then one of the major things everyone should have in their toolbox: duct tape. Let's get started first with the Country Boys Toolbox from Aaron Tippin. 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

When the questions get a little tough, they have an answer just obtuse enough. All you need is duct tape to hold your tattered life intact. Everyone ducked and covered. It'll save you, that's a fact. Don't you worry about education, healthcare, retirement, dirty air. Everything's okay. Trust us, they all say, and get duct tape. I've used it on my car, and I fixed my garden hose. I've removed a wart or two. Got

That's so awesome. Duct tape. The Warp Zone. Welcome to Ariadne's Thread. You are listening to WCOMLP Chapel Hill and Carrboro. It's about 3 minutes before 8 o'clock. My name is Miss Wren. The show is called Ariadne's Thread. We're on every Wednesday evening from 7 until 9. And oh my gosh, tools. And the most important tool, I guess, is duct tape, which isn't really a tool, but a product that you want in your toolbox. We're doing a show all about home repair and things that need repairing. There might be a mechanic or two later on in the show, but I have some plumbing, some electricians. We had two songs about toolboxes that started off that last set. Aaron Tippin started off with Toolbox, the record, and Country Boy's Toolbox, where he is definitely warning you, don't mess around with his tools. Then we heard Bradley Walker from his record Call Me Old Fashioned, a very old-fashioned kind of song called The Toolbox, where, wow, his dad like wrote a really long letter to put in the toolbox to remind him of all these things that the tools made in the toolbox. Following that was John McCutcheon from a 2010 release called Stand Up Broadsides for Our Own Times, a track called Duct Tape, in which he's been told that that's how he'll save the world or save himself at the end of the world. That was definitely released during the time of George Bush Jr. and like Donald Rumsfeld. But it still kind of holds up today. You know, these folks that want to send everybody to war and then just, you know, blithely go on saying duct tape. Duct tape is the solution. Then we heard Lou Nathanson with a few other singers, an album called Genetically Enhanced. We heard the Duct Tape Madrigal in C major. Now, I will say this one thing. A madrigal needs four parts, not just three. It was just a trio, but it was really cute. And it was all about duct tape. And then Bare Naked Ladies also had a song called Duct Tape Heart. Their record is Silver Ball, and we finished out with a Warp Zone. So my name is Miss Wren. Like I mentioned, I'm with you until 9 o'clock every Wednesday from 7 until 9 right here on WCOM. 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We are a nonprofit, non-commercial, 501c3 organization. We have been on the air, wow, coming up to 23 years here pretty soon, 22 years? 22 years, because we started in 2004. It's 2026. It's crazy making how long this station has been around. We've been in our current studio, which is part of the Drakeford Library Center here in downtown Carrboro, since just a little over a year ago. And it's a beautiful studio. And we are so happy to keep bringing you this community radio station. I'm so blessed and privileged to bring you this amazing music, and all inspired by my upcoming Fix It class that starts tomorrow. Okay, so this next artist, his name is Rob Johnson. He's from England, and he is definitely a political songwriter. He's quite humorous. I discovered this song because I did a search of songs about repairing things, and the record is called A Reasonable History of Impossible Demands, The Damages to Date, 1986 to 2013. That's, I guess, when this record was released, and it's a song called Even Steve McQueen. Now, he talks about gaffer's tape, and so I think they in England, that's a different kind of duct tape. Gaffer's tape is used in a lot of movies and a lot of stage building. It's like a little bit softer than duct tape is. Doesn't have the metal. So this is a song actually about gaffer's tape, but it's called Even Steve McQueen. And then we will go on to some WD-40 songs and spackle, maybe a measuring tape. We'll just see what other tools you got to have in your toolbox right here on Ariadne's Thread, WCOM Community Radio.